0: home price rose to about $435,000 over the last 3 months. NPR's Stephen Bisaha reports those higher rates are squeezing would-be home buyers.
1: Home prices were up about 1.5% from a year earlier, but wages grew even faster. That would signal homes are getting more affordable, but mortgage rates recently hit their highest level in a year, driving up the cost of homeownership. Prices in the Northeast had the biggest jump, 3.8%. Prices in Western states dropped 1%, but the West still remains the most expensive part of the country to buy a home. In San Jose, California, the median sales price was more than $2 million. First-time home buyers are also spending a large portion of their income on their mortgage, almost 36%. Stephen Bisaha, NPR News.
0: The Iowa Pork Producers Association plans to hand out 1,776 pork chops on a stick at the Iowa State Fair this year in honor of the nation's 250th birthday. They're calling it the 1776 Pork Chop Salute. According to the Iowa Capital Dispatch, the pork chop on a stick is a traditional food at the state fair. The association's grills are famously tended by high-profile politicians. It's NPR.
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4: This is Lake Effect from 89.7 WUWM, Milwaukee's NPR. I'm Audrey Nowakowski. Thanks for joining us. Today, we'll visit a music festival in Eau Claire, curated by Bon Iver's Justin Vernon. We'll start with this. Milwaukee was hit with heavy rains over the weekend, which resulted in a sewer overflow to prevent basement backups. But it wasn't as severe as what we experienced last August. The 1,000-year storm flooded more than 1,800 basements and caused millions of dollars in damage. Since then, local governments and community groups have been working to make our region more resilient to extreme weather. The Milwaukee Metropolitan Sewerage District, or MMSD, is a big part of those efforts. Executive Director Kevin Schaefer says the district is picking up the pace on green infrastructure projects, which absorb rainwater and help prevent flooding. Schaefer spoke with WUWM environmental reporter Susan Bentz at Jackson Park, where one of the projects is located. They started by revisiting what happened in August of last year.
5: You told me last year when we talked just after the storm that the MMSD system provided as good a service as it could. Do you still feel that way now?
6: I do. We had a huge storm. The peak rainfall on the near northwest side was like 14.5 inches, and then we were around 8 or 9 inches average throughout the region. There's no system in the world that can really handle a storm like that, but I feel that between our flood management work and some of that, we did provide a benefit to the community and took water in our projects that would have been in people's basements if we'd not had those projects. But it's going to happen again, and we got to do more.
5: The rainfall was intense and just came down, and the deep tunnel filled up quickly last August. So in a report that you all gave to the DNR as part of your permitting, I think the MMSD stated that I think that 5.01 billion gallons had to be discharged to the Milwaukee Rivers and Lake Michigan over a 78-hour period. Can you recap just how overwhelming that storm was on the whole system?
6: Yeah, so the deep tunnel holds 521 million gallons of water, and it really is just an area to store water so that we can treat it later to come through the treatment plants. And on the night of August 9th, we really had like three storms hit us. And around 9 o'clock that night, we had to close half of the gates to the systems, which caused a combined sewer overflow. And we thought that we might be able to hold it there. But then right after midnight on the 10th, we had a third storm hit, and that just filled up the tunnel. And so at around 3 o'clock in the morning, we had to just closed the tunnel off. So it was totally full, 521 million gallons. Even if we'd left the gates open, it couldn't have taken any more water because it was full of water.
7: Yeah.
6: So the tunnel did all it could, but we still had 5 billion gallons of overflow, the largest on record. And, you know, I don't want any type of overflow, but if I can try to prevent a basement backup by having an overflow, I will do that. So we try to protect the environment as much as we can, but when you get to a storm like this, it's just so large, you just do what you can to help the people in the low-lying areas, their basements, and try to protect them from contaminated water.
7: So I've heard that the deep tunnel system has nothing to do with flooding, but to many people that would not make sense.
6: Right. Yeah, the deep tunnel was really built for water quality purposes, so it was built to capture separate sewer overflows and combined sewer overflows. That is how the size of the tunnel was determined, and it's done a great job. We've gone from having 50 to 60 overflows a year to averaging just over 2 a year now. So the tunnel is not a flood management tunnel. It is a water quality tunnel, but it is also the deepest infrastructure in the region, so water finds its way to it. So it's going to take in stormwater and floodwater, but we need to handle water on the surface and preserve the tunnel space as much as we can for water quality.
7: Can you give just a simple explainer as why so many basements were flooded and how that's connected to the system?
6: So every business, every home in the region has a toilet, or they use water in that building, and that water runs through a local land, a lateral that the property owner owns, which then goes to a community system, City of Milwaukee, Brookfield, whoever, and that water flows to our system, which is the regional system. What I saw in the storm of August of last year was the water fell, and it was such a large volume, and it was just so fast that those systems didn't have enough time to bring the water to the tunnel or to the rivers. So the water had nowhere to go. It just went where it fell, it kind of stayed. And the problem with that is that water then made it into people's basements through their window wells. The local system's MMSD system was full of water, and that backed up through the floor drains into the basements. So it was a combination of a variety of different sources of water, but it was just too much water in too short a time in too small of an area.
7: Now looking at the present and future, we're sitting in Jackson Park. There's a farmer's market going on, lots of people here enjoying a lot of honking.
6: And, yeah.
7: It's one of the places MMSD is working on green infrastructure to absorb more stormwater. So what direction is that?
6: Yeah, so we've been working on flood management for the rivers in the area for the last 20 years. And what we're about to see at Jackson Park on the Kinnickinnick River is we are going to dredge the lagoon that's here, lower it a bit to, number one, get a lot of the contaminated sediments out of there, clean up the lagoon. We're also going to lower this entire park area that is here where the soccer fields are so that more water can flow in here during a storm. Now, because of the storm last August, we had to respond to that storm, and it had to be something that I think will make a difference. And so we accelerated 4 different flood management basins, Jackson Park being one of them. And this should help the folks downstream on the Kinnickinnick River see less flooding. We still have more work to do on the Kinnickinnick River, but we accelerated this one, the 35th Street Basin. It goes out. The first phase of that construction will start early next year as well. We've got the Wilson Park partnership with Milwaukee County that will start the planning for that basin. And then the Alro Steel Basin, we're doing final engineering on connection of that. Up until now, we spent about $630 million on flood management. There were some really glimmers of hope with the work that we've done. We have another $900 million of work to do, which is the work that I just talked about, those basins, plus we've got concrete-lined channels we need to remove, need to naturalize the waterways as much as possible. And that will help on the rivers, but we still have water that's sitting up in the neighborhoods, and it's got to find a way to the rivers. And I think green infrastructure will help with that, which is a bioswale or a green roof or a porous pavement or a rain barrel or a rain garden, trying to manage that drop of water where it falls to infiltrate it into the ground and keep it out of basements and maybe reduce it flooding downstream from not having to flow downstream. But we don't know when that next storm's going to hit. And if we can get one of these or two of these or all of these basins built before that next storm, that many more people will be helped by that project.
7: So I'm sure it depends on the project, but what does it take to accelerate?

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1: That's that balancing act we've been trying to go through with our budgets, and we've made it. We're going to have a 3% increase. We're proposing a 3% increase to the commission for the property tax for 2027.
2: So in that report that I mentioned to the DNR, it states that the district has a 10-year, $2.1 billion investment plan that calls for improving regional water reclamation facilities and sewers to reduce the risk of overflows and basement backups. So what's the status of that, or does that sort of fold into the initiatives that you're talking about?
1: It all folds in together. So that's the program where we're saying, okay, this can be put off a little bit. This has to come forward.
2: Got it.
1: We have our new permit that's going to start October 1st. And in that permit, one of the things we're going to have to do, because the federal government and the state government have changed the way we measure bacteria in the water that comes through the plant from a fecal coliform to an E. coli. We are, in the next 5 years, going to have to spend money at both plants to convert those to ultraviolet disinfection. So that's a cost that we were built into that $2.1 billion. That has to be done in 5 years. That's a permit requirement. So there's things like that that have to be done. There's some things that we think we can delay. And then this water court, this flood management work that we're doing, we're accelerating. And then we have prices going up. Inflation hit us about 10% of our costs on our budgets. So I have really good budget people, and they're doing a really good job, but it's tough. One of the things we have to keep working on, though, is this green infrastructure, because we have such an impervious concrete asphalt home coverage over our land surface that's just pushing water downstream, and we need to do more to try to manage that drop of water where it falls. And that's going to help us with reduce flooding. It's going to help us with climate resilience, because the climate is definitely changing on us. And it'll bring back habitat. It'll bring back recreational opportunities to the region. So it's kind of a win-win-win. We just have to find the money and keep it going in that $2.1 billion portfolio that we're working on.
2: The key challenges would be money and the changing climate.
1: Yeah, it's finances and climate change. And unfortunately, climate change is changing faster than the finances are. You know, I thought that we were pretty well prepared for climate change before last year's storm in August. I thought, okay, we're getting to that point where we've got enough green infrastructure. We're starting to see some of the benefits of that. And then Mother Nature just knocked us back down. So I think we need to accelerate the financing as much as we can. There needs to be, I think, a statewide effort to do that. It can't be just the Milwaukee region, because there's flooding everywhere. We just had tornadoes in Menasha, you know, and those folks are just, it's terrible. So we need to look at this from with a broader lens, with a different way to finance this work. The federal government provides loans. MMSD can go out and bond for some of this work. But that pays for what we're doing now, and we're going to have to do more if we want to get ahead of climate change.
2: So what would you say to people who are worried about future flooding when big storms come at this point?
1: Well, I'm worried about future flooding when big storms come. I think the first thing, anyone who owns a home or a business, is just, you know, walk around your property and see where you think that water is going to flow off of that property or not flow off of that property. See if you can do something to try to manage that water that falls on your property there so it doesn't flow downstream. That may be a rain barrel. That may be a rain garden. That may be, you know, doing something with a bioswale in your yard. But try to manage that water where it falls. That may not help totally, but that will help a lot. And, you know, just be aware of what's happening. Who do people call when they have a flood problem? And right now, MMSD gets phone calls, the municipalities get phone calls, the county emergency management has a 211 system. That all needs to be brought together into one spot. And I think that 211 system that the county emergency management has is the best database to hold all that. So I think one of the things coming out of all these discussions we're having, one of the first things that can happen is educate the public better on who they call when they have a flood problem. Also, you know, we had issues with storm drains clogging up, trying to have people

0: go out and clean storm drains before a storm. We put out a water drop alert so people know when it's going to, when we think there's going to be a large storm. Get on the reception list of that so that you kind of know when it's coming. And if there's things in your basement that can be elevated or taken out of your basement, you know, do that. But it's going to be an effort to address this changing climate. It's going to be an effort that's required from the property owner, the municipalities, MMSD, the state, the federal government. We have to work together on these things.
1: That was MMSD Executive Director Kevin Schaefer speaking with WUWM environmental reporter Susan Bentz. 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In about 15 minutes, we'll talk to Milwaukee artist Jan Serre about her upcoming exhibit that explores her decades of work. But first, we'll visit Eau Claire's Fest in northwestern Wisconsin to learn what it's all about. 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
0: I'm Meghna Chakrabarty, inside the wild world of women's sizing. 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
4: 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I'm Audrey Nowakowski. In some circles, music festivals happen on the coasts, the deserts, or even in big cities. Think Coachella, Burning Man, and Lollapalooza. But there's another big music event with world-renowned artists in Wisconsin, and it's not Summerfest. It's 250 miles away in a small city in northwest Wisconsin. WUWM's Eddie Morales and Mayan Silver went to Eau Claire's Fest in late July and put together this snapshot of the event.
5: Let's set the scene. We're traipsing through Carson Park in Eau Claire. That's when we hear the music calling us. Okay, there's gospel music in the distance. I can hear the bass line. I can hear the vocals. I'm really excited about that. We're also like in a forest, kind of.
6: This is where the Eau Claire's Festival is making its return after 8 years. And we're catching some of the opening sounds of a mashup between pianist, guitarist, and banjoist Phil Cook with a gospel group called The Union.
5: It's really a perfect day. 70s, not too hot, not too cold. We're each headed to Eau Claire's for the first time. Even though we're both big-time music lovers, and Eddie, you're like a fiend for concerts.
6: Yeah, I guess you could say that. We were interested in this festival because it's in a somewhat unexpected place. Eau Claire, Wisconsin's seventh biggest city. It's the brainchild of Justin Vernon, frontman for indie folk group Bon Iver. He's based in Eau Claire.
5: Are you looking forward to anything in particular? Like, what do you expect? Do you have any idea?
6: No idea. Yeah, I think that's part of the exciting thing about it. I think, given that we know going in that they're trying to curate this sort of experience for people, I think that's where my head is at the moment.
5: You're curious about how people digest this concert experience because it's got arts, it's got a literary festival, it's got a connection to this geographic area and all the lore behind it.
6: Yeah, and it's got innovation and collaboration. I mean, Bon Iver is covering a bunch of Bob Dylan songs. UK artist Fred Again is collaborating with the lead singer of The National. So there's a lot of unique things to check out. But it's also just a good chance to find out what music means to people. I ask you what music means to you, Mayan.
5: When I think about music, I really think about one thing, and that's joy. Music is like a vehicle, a mechanism for joy. It's the way that I sail away in my mind, in my imagination, in my spirit. It helps me connect. It helps me find rhythm in life. And it can always spice up a moment.
6: No, absolutely. It's an energy booster, right? Sometimes it's very reflective and meditative. Sometimes it's, you throw on the headphones and you get out of bed and you get moving. There's so many different things that music can really help elicit and help you feel.
5: Nice. Exactly. I think we're on the same page, Eddie.
6: Yeah. So Phil Cook and The Union are playing at Eau Claire's when we get there. Here's music from their album, Eclectic.
5: Cook's an interesting guy. He's got Wisconsin roots. He grew up in the Chippewa Valley where Eau Claire is, but he calls North Carolina home now.
6: His latest solo album is called Appalachia Borealis, and it's all keys. It blends the sounds of the places he calls home, Wisconsin and Appalachia.

0: But as we mentioned, he also plays guitar and banjo, and he's pulled out a lot of his sparkle on the tunes he's playing with the Union at Eau Claire's. Here's some more of that.
1: It's a song they're performing at Eau Claire's. 99 and a half won't do. One guy who's really grooving to it is John Gelzer. He's from Madison. He's wearing a light and airy white Indian tunic called a kurta with white pants underneath, round white sunglasses, and a wide-brimmed hat.
2: I really enjoyed it. It was a great soul performance with some jazz elements. It was really fun.
0: A lot of the audience was grooving. You even said it was like going to church.
1: I did say that. Yeah, we caught up with Phil Cook after his gig.
0: How do you feel?
3: Oh, I feel fantastic. I just do.
0: What was that set like?
3: Well, it was great because I've known these like incredible women and artists from Buffalo who's singing in a gospel tradition. And I've had a wonderful chance to make an entire original music record with them in Buffalo. And I've been welcomed into their community really deeply. And this is a chance for me to like welcome them into my community deeply and let people that I love and know like share like what I already know to be true, that they're just incredible, you know, unsung heroes of so glad people could hear what they have.
1: We asked him for his tips on the festival, what makes it special, and this is what he said.
3: They're trying to take the actual region and the history of the region, and then they amplify all these parts of that are like a part of lore and a part of the culture of this like city in this region. And it can just be the food and the history.
0: He points out that the concerts are taking place at this central baseball field in Eau Claire. It's never been here before. And fun fact, Cook told us they're broadcasting the music through speakers from where the organ usually comes out of the baseball field.
1: And there are two stages set up that the festival organizers are alternating between. Cook says the location of this festival makes it special.
3: Eau Claire is just, there's so much here. There's so much here. And there's so many little things here.
1: He mentions the lumberjacks there. Yes, there are lumberjacks. The writer's tents, the poetic aspects, the visual art, and says there's a lot of intention.
3: And then having the music, all these bands that have ties to the Chippewa Valley that have gone on to do great things in the world and have seen and have something to share and come home. So it's not just booking all these bands that are just like, oh, let's get the biggest headliner from this summer's hottest thing. It's very intentional. It's like bringing home the culture of what we've seen in the world and bringing it back home and just, yeah, watering the garden.
0: Why do you think the Chippewa Valley has been such a fertile ground for music?
3: You know, I don't know, Mayan. I'm not sure. There's a mystery sometimes. I think that, you know, it's like certain settings and places, I think, have an energy to them and they have a pulse to them. You know, when you go to Appalachia in North Carolina and there's some parts of the mountains that have just produced over and over again just incredible just musicians and artists and thinkers. So I just think that there's like it's like a energetic creative geyser that's just kind of like, it's, you know, I like to think of it that way.
0: Justin Vernon was repeatedly someone who people credited for bringing a lot of this musical juju to Eau Claire. He's won a bunch of Grammys. He's the front man of Bon Iver. It's an indie folk band. Personally, I really like their songs Holocene and Wash. They put me in a nice calm state.
1: Vernon has a studio in Eau Claire still. He's gotten a lot of people over to that neck of the woods. It's like that creative geyser that Cook mentioned.
0: On a rest break to seek out popsicles and shade, we ran into these dudes at the festival, Jared Brinkman and Carrick Stubby. Both seemed like they're in their 20s, and they explained the allure of Bon Iver.
4: The way that he expresses his emotions is, it's in a way that's very accessible, I think, at least to me, I think to others as well.
5: Is it okay if I build off that?
4: Yeah.
5: So what I was going to say is, like, he says it's very accessible. And I think that's, like, true in a way. Because it's, like, if I hear it and I listen to it in, like, the fall. And it's just, like, it's soothing. And it's a beautiful, beautiful vibe.
6: Chicken, stick with her.
1: Justin Vernon has a set at the festival under the moniker Bone Dylan. It's Bon Iver playing Bob Dylan, and it's because Bob Dylan played in Eau Claire in April 2025, as Vernon mentioned on Instagram.
6: I went with my dad and about 16 of my friends.
7: Shadows are falling, and I've been here all day.
6: I've lived here for 44 years.
7: It's too hot to sleep.
6: And it's been too long to remember.
7: The time is running away.
6: Since the town felt that together.
7: Feels like my soul has...
0: He described it as trying to turn Bone into Bob.
1: We're not able to record that concert, and it was a one-time thing. No albums exist. But a writer from The Hollywood Reporter described the Dylan cover as, quote, two men born 40 years apart, nearly to the day, growing up in the same part of the country, both inspiring rabid fans while trying to keep a low profile. Bob Dylan is from Minnesota. When you

0: I'm a traveling on. But don't think twice, it's all right.
1: Yeah, we're playing one of the Dylan songs that Vernon covered. That should speak for itself. It's really one of my favorites. But there was another big draw to the festival. And if I may, Eddie, you are a hardcore fan.
2: I may or may not have brought a t-shirt to get autographed.
1: Yes. It's the UK DJ extraordinaire, Fred Again. Fred Again is a fan of Justin Vernon, which is what brought him to Eau Claire's.
2: Benny Mitchell is at the festival. Big, big Fred Again fan. A friend told Benny about this concert.
3: As soon as she said something, I was like, I'm down. We got to be here, you know?
2: This will be my third time seeing Fred, so I'm pretty excited.
4: Seven.
2: Oh, seven. Nice. Where have you seen? Just like all around?
3: All around, yeah.
2: The friends made the trek from the Twin Cities to see him.
1: And you have a nice way of describing Fred Again's music, Eddie.
2: Yeah, so here's how I put it. It's electronic music. Fred sings and loops beats. Sometimes it's reflective and somber, but it all builds up to a beat right in front of you.
1: This is how you kind of put it at the festival.
2: You start to feel the tempo, and then you hear the crowd get behind it, and then the beat drops, and it's just this energy that you feel throughout the entire crowd. Everyone's smiling, bouncing up and down. It's just, it's a great time, and it's great music.
1: Yeah, I can honestly say that watching him is like going on an electronic dance music emotional journey. As we settled in, the day turned to dusk. More and more Fred fans started crowding the stage, and eventually it's standing room only.
2: Then the artists take the stage. Fred is joined by Aaron Dessner from The National and two women from the New York duo Cats Pascal, one on cello and vocals and the other on saxophone.
1: They played hits like Come On and Angie and Danielle, among other tracks. And here's some recorded versions, some new stuff, and some new collaboration that you're hearing. And this was your take afterwards, Eddie.
2: You bring in Fred Again, and he does this very unique one-time performance of modified versions of his songs in collaboration with other artists. I mean, it's right up there with the, this is the third time I've seen him, so I would say this is the best performance that I've seen. It was just really special. Sometimes I wanna feel the pain.
1: The guy from The National, Aaron Dessner, also talked about how cool it is to collaborate and try new things, really make art that's unexpected. That was kind of what this whole festival was about. And as a music lover, it's nice to experience that on the listening end, too.
2: I'd say that this year's Eau Claire's was a big hit, but if you're trying to go again next year, just know that this year's festival's return after 8 years doesn't necessarily mean it's happening again. Here's former Bon Iver manager Adam Boyd, who's in charge of the literary festival that's also happening at Eau Claire's.
5: It's not coming back next year. It's not going to be a yearly thing. I don't know when it'll come back again or if, but it's only going to be when something moves us and it feels like the right time again.
1: And maybe that's part of what makes Eau Claire's distinct. It isn't, you know, just another summer festival. It's a creative outlet, a respite from the stress and discord of modern life, and a place to really celebrate the specific part of Wisconsin.
2: So for now, Eau Claire's will only return when there was something new to create, something unexpected to share, and an audience ready to experience it.
1: Stay tuned.
2: I'm Eddie Morales.
1: And I'm Ayan Silver.
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6: If you've ever hummed along to the Oscar Mayer Wiener song, you'll want to stick around. We'll tell you about its Wisconsin origins later in the show. But first, we'll explore a lifetime of work with Milwaukee artist Jan Sayre ahead of her new exhibition at Villa Terrace. That's next on Lake Effect on Milwaukee's NPR.

0: 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A new documentary shares the story of a volunteer department in Door County.
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3: This is Lake Effect on Milwaukee's NPR. I'm Audrey Nowakowski. Jan Sayre has been creating art in Milwaukee for nearly 60 years. In that time, she's built a monumental career as both an artist and supporter of the arts. Alongside her husband, Sayre co-founded the Warehouse Art Museum and Guardian Fine Art Services, an organization that helps protect art collections. Now, she's looking back at the decades of her work in a new art exhibit at Milwaukee's Villa Terrace. The exhibit, called Summer Paintings, opens tomorrow and explores her work, which features people alongside one of her enduring inspirations, Lake Michigan. Sayre joined Lake Effect's Joy Powers at the Villa as the exhibit was being installed.
4: What has it been like putting together this exhibition of your work?
5: It's been an interesting process because I have a history of doing figurative work from the first painting I ever did. And that first painting was done at the University of Wisconsin in Milwaukee, just a few blocks west of Lake Michigan and Bradford Beach. And the history of my beginning to paint begins with music. I was already, at the age of 22, I was a music major at Carroll College and had begun composing original things on the piano. And so when I decided to transfer to UWM, I was forced to take a drawing and painting course as part of my getting a degree. That class was held by Schomer Lichner, who was a well-known artist in Wisconsin. And the only reason he was teaching was someone had gone on sabbatical. So everything was serendipity, but the fact is Schomer opened a door, a window for me into a world that I really hadn't explored at that point. And I painted my first painting, and it was a self-portrait. It was figurative, even though in New York, abstract expressionism was what was being done, that I had really very little knowledge of the world of the visual arts. What I did have knowledge of, though, was composition, line, color, shading. Everything in music is in the visual arts. So all that music training prepared me for immediately being able to do drawings and paintings that were quite strong. And so I went on and I painted my father. I made all these family members sit for me, painting from life. And when I ran out of my father, my mother, my sister, at some point I realized painting from life could be limiting. in a sense. So I started asking people for snapshots of family or themselves or people on the beach. The lake was always there, being so close.
4: You know, you described your entry into the visual arts specifically as this kind of serendipity, but it also seems like this exhibit itself is kind of the result of serendipity. As you mentioned, your first painting was made not too far from here, right on the lake. So much of your work has involved Lake Michigan, the lake in general, either directly or indirectly. What does it mean to you to have this exhibition here at Villa Terrace in this historic space that holds a lot of meaning for so many Milwaukeeans?
5: Really, I've spent many, many hours on Wall Street, which is just a little north of Terrace, on the bluff, looking down. And many times I've been here at Villa Terrace, looking down through the gardens, through the trees, at the wall of water and the beach and the very tiny people down below on the beach. And quite frankly, that has been my most recent fascination with the lake and with the view that Villa Terrace provides. People are reduced to a very small element, almost like punctuation marks between trees and in front of the blue of the water and the sand. I spent many, many hours photographing up on the bluff, exactly where Villa Terrace is. It's really the most recent interest and fascination, the view of the beach and the lake and the people and everything that happens down there is the view of Villa Terrace.
4: This is an exhibit that, as you say, goes through a lot of decades of work. We're looking back at things that are from the 1960s, I believe you said was the earliest.
5: Yes.
4: What has it been like going through these pieces and figuring out what you're going to put out, what you're going to have people view in this really large collection that spans a lifetime?
5: It's been a lot of fun, and I do get a lot of help, intelligent, knowledgeable help from John Shannon, my husband, who has an excellent eye and is wonderful to work with. But I think the amazing thing was to get work from each decade together. So there's work, significant work related to Bradford Beach or the lakefront or the view from Villa Terrace. There is significant work in the show from each decade. The 60s would have been the large figures going off the edges, larger than life. And then the 70s would be an old man with a beach bag, Lake Ontario, when we were in Canada. And young man on a lifeguard tower is also 70s. And Prince Edward Island. But then the 80s, we returned to southeastern Wisconsin, actually Racine, Wisconsin, where again, we were right on the lake. The 80s became a period where I worked with a master lithographer, a master printer, Cream City Graphics. John Grunewald was the master printer. I did mostly figurative work at a time when I had been doing almost only landscapes. I did large-scale landscapes, or I should say waterscapes, because everything involved water, whether it was Lake Ontario or the Mississippi River or Lake Michigan, but the figure persisted. The 90s, I actually worked from the live figure, but in 2008, we moved back to Milwaukee, just a couple of blocks from Lake Michigan. So here I am again. I have spent really all of 2000 developing a feel for different ways to see what is happening down below. There's no end of possibilities, and I'm just so thrilled to see all these pieces come together from so many decades, living in different places, but the common thread of the Great Lake Michigan persists throughout.
4: When you think about people coming to see this exhibition, what do you hope they see in your work, and what do you hope they take away from it?
5: That's a very good question. I think for me, it will be a great deal of fun to talk with them about how my vision changed and developed. I mean, I was 22 or early to mid-20s when I did huge figures larger than life. But hanging right next to a painting of four bathers is one of the most recent paintings where the figures are less than an inch tall. So you can see how the vision developed and changed, and I started working in a very removed place, really. Villa Terrace is very removed. There's a full scene to be seen down there, but it's very removed from the noise and the sweat and the volleyball players, and you know, it's very cool and beautiful. And thank goodness we're restoring it and keeping it as it was meant to be, to sit on the terrace and be cool, but be able to observe from above.
4: Yeah. Well, Jan, thank you so much for speaking with me and allowing me to see kind of the setup here of the exhibition. Really looking forward to it.
5: Thank you for having me, Joy.
3: Jan Sayre is a Milwaukee-based artist. Her exhibit, Summer Paintings, opens tomorrow at Villa Terrace. Sayre spoke with Leg Effects' Joy Powers.

0: The Oscar Mayer Wiener jingle has become so ubiquitous that there are few of us who can't hum along. And it's not just known, it's beloved. It all started here in Wisconsin, and the Wisconsin Historical Society has a piece of that history, the banjo ukulele on which the song was composed. Joe Kapler is the lead curator with the Wisconsin Historical Society, and he shared more with Lake Effect's Joy Powers. Joe Kapler is the lead curator with the Wisconsin Historical Society, and he spoke with Lake Effect's Joy Powers in 2022.
1: So I'd like to just dig into what's really at the center of this story, the Oscar Mayer Wiener jingle. It's probably one of the best known jingles in history. How did it come to be written?
2: Like a lot of great stories in history, and it's true, the Wiener song is identified as one of the longest running, most important advertising jingles in the advertising business. But its origin story is just remarkably simple, and that's what makes it a great story. Richard Trentlagy was an ad man in Chicago and had spent years in the business working for some of the big firms and started his own firm called Adversonic. They worked on advertising campaigns, but especially in the jingle end of things, because Richard was naturally musically inclined. He had a way with words and a way with crafting melodies. One afternoon, Richard gets a frantic call from his business partner at Adversonic and says, "Hey, J. Walter Thompson," which was then the largest ad company in the country, "they are soliciting jingle pitches for Oscar Mayer out of Madison, Wisconsin. And I asked Richard, can you crank something out? And it's due by 9 a.m. tomorrow morning." Okay, you know, it's kind of a tall order. Oscar Mayer had a major presence in Chicago. It was founded in Chicago. Richard actually worked at a Oscar Mayer facility in Chicago as a young man. So he had a familiarity with the company and a familiarity with the product. And it didn't take him very long to land on kind of the opening hook, "Oh, I wish I were an Oscar Mayer Wiener." So it didn't really take him that long that afternoon to come up with most of the lyrics and the really cute, catchy, hooky melody. Later that evening, had the kids at dinner learn the lyrics. His kids, David and Linda, who were 10 and 9 at that time. And then his wife, Vivian, could play stand-up bass. And they worked it through that evening and cranked out a demo tape in-house, at home, that simple, with the family, done in hours. Drops it off the next day at J. Walter Thompson, and then never hears a thing, forgets all about it. Over a year later, Richard hears, "Hey, congratulations, you're the finalist. You've been selected, and we would like to be able to record, professionally record the jingle, and please bring your talent with you." "My kids?" You know, that was the talent. So, you know, kind of a really charming, folksy start to it.
1: Interestingly, his instrument of choice was kind of unusual. Was the banjo ukulele. Can you tell us a little bit about this instrument, which is now in the Wisconsin Historical Museum?
2: The reason the Wisconsin Historical Society knows so much about the origin story and the importance of the Oscar Mayer Wiener song is that the society now possesses and shares the instrument on which the Oscar Mayer Wiener jingle was worked through, was written, was crafted, and ultimately recorded. And that's called a banjo ukulele. So a banjo body and a ukulele head. An instrument that became popular in the 1920s and 1930s in the United States as Hawaiian music became popular during that era. So it is a simple instrument, and it would be the right tool, so to speak, for working through creating jingles, creating hooky little songs. So in 2009, Richard Trentlagy donated to the Historic Society here, of course, with Oscar Mayer being headquartered out of Madison for nearly 100 years, appropriate home for it. And it's a very popular piece in our collection, as you might imagine, because of the nostalgia and the memories that it conjures up for so many people. And it was there at home. It was there in the studio. And it's those notes played on that simple little instrument that have been heard by millions and millions and millions of people since 1963.
1: Well, that gets to this idea of the legacy of this song. Of course, it was on air for decades. What would you say is the legacy of what's affectionately called the Wiener song?
2: A legacy of the Wiener song is one of those crystal examples where the power of message can move a lot of products, but sometimes they move into the popular culture. In the 1960s, when this came out, radio stations were receiving all kinds of requests to play that again as if it were a hit song. But it's a commercial. You know, bands requested the music. High school bands, marching bands played it. It just went viral before we used that term. So a legacy of that and why that persisted over the decades is because it was the right type of jingle for the right type of product. There is a warmth to it that people still connect, whether they like hot dogs or they dislike hot dogs.
1: All right. Well, Joe, thank you so much for joining us here on Lake Effect and sharing this story.
2: You're very welcome. Our pleasure.
0: And that wraps up the show for today. I'm Audrey Nowakowski. 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
4: After tornadoes strike a community, it can be a long road to recovery. We'll get the latest from the village of Fox Crossing after last week's tornado and check in with Ringel in Marathon County months after it was hit by a spring tornado. It's Wisconsin Today. I'm Rob Ferret. Also today, a bill in Congress would put an end to the practice of changing clocks in the spring and fall. Hear the pros and cons of daylight saving time all the time.
5: What you have here is a lot of different tensions that people are prioritizing depending on what their interests are.
4: And many Wisconsin communities depend on volunteer fire departments for emergency response. A new documentary shares the story of a volunteer department in Door County.
6: They come from all backgrounds, all types of people, yet they come together to serve the community and the need that it faces.
4: It's all coming up in Wisconsin Today, starting with the news from NPR.
7: Live from NPR News in Washington, I'm Ryland Barton. Polls have closed in Michigan, where the Democratic primary for U.S. Senate could shape the future direction of the party across the country. Abdul El Sayed is running to the left of establishment candidate and Congresswoman Haley Stevens. Kansas, Missouri, Virginia, and Washington are also voting today. A man in ICE custody at Delaney Hall in New Jersey has died. The facility has been the site of intense protests. NPR's Vanessa Romo has more.
8: Edwin Giovanni Lopez Cornejo was 41 years old, originally from El Salvador. Authorities say he entered the U.S. illegally 20 years ago and has lived here ever since. He was in ICE custody for less than 6 weeks and died on Saturday. Lopez suffered from several ailments, including high blood pressure and diabetes. His mother, Maria Cornejo, told an immigration advocacy group that they spoke the day before he died. He told her he wasn't feeling well, that part of his face and his right hand were numb. In a statement, DHS says Lopez experienced a medical emergency and that staff called 911. The cause of death is pending. Lopez is the second person to die at Delaney Hall Detention Center in the last 8 months. Vanessa Romo, NPR News.
7: A federal appeals court has ruled that the Trump administration improperly ended a multi-billion-dollar program for clean energy projects. The decision supports a lower court's ruling that nonprofits chosen to run the Biden-era effort should have access to the funds. The Trump administration accused the nonprofits of mismanagement and fraud, freezing the funds. Cooler weather and a break in the winds are allowing firefighters in Washington state to make some progress on wildfires that are burning homes and forcing thousands to evacuate. From Spokane, NPR's Kirk Sigler reports some evacuees are being allowed back in.
9: Behind a police roadblock near Riverside State Park, Shannon Monick is tugging a roller suitcase up a hill with some things she grabbed from her house, which is still standing.
10: It could have been a lot worse.
11: Not to discount how bad it is.
10: No, this is bad. I mean, it could have came up here and took out Manicare and started taking up all of the Shadel District. And I mean, it could have took out the whole town.
9: Most of her neighbors lost their homes, and she won't be going home anytime soon. There's no power or water, and the Old Trails fire is still burning, with the forecast showing heat and winds set to return to the northwest in the next day. Kirk Sigler, NPR News, Spokane.
7: Prime Minister Benjamin Netanyahu says Israel will not withdraw from its current lines in Gaza until Hamas is completely disarmed. Netanyahu's statement cast more doubt on the Trump administration's deal to disarm Hamas, which was seen as a potential breakthrough for ending the war. It's a rare display of friction between the two close allies. The agreement called for Hamas to begin disarming and for Israel to halt its strikes and begin withdrawing from Gaza. Netanyahu has requested that disarmament come first. U.S. stock market rallied today. You're listening to NPR News from Washington. President Trump's proposed 250-foot triumphal arch outside Arlington National Cemetery could disrupt the historical significance of dozens of historical properties, according to a National Park Service report. The service says the arch could change, quote, character-defining visual and spatial relationships between the Lincoln Memorial, Memorial Bridge, and Arlington House. New federal rules for sharing the Colorado River are expected to make big cutbacks to the water supply for cities in Arizona. But as Alex Hager from member station KJZZ reports, the Phoenix and Tucson areas say they can keep taps flowing.
12: Big cuts to Arizona's water supply have been in the works for years, and city utilities have been planning accordingly. Many have spent years diversifying their water supplies to soften the impact of future Colorado River cuts. Some will lean harder on water from underground aquifers or the nearby Salt River, which is managed separately. Cities are prepared to spend billions on projects like a bigger dam to store more water during extra wet years. Some utilities are building equipment that can safely recycle sewage back into drinking water. And a new program is in the works where cities with enough water to sell can find other cities looking to buy it. For NPR News, I'm Alex Hager in Phoenix.
7: A discarded SpaceX rocket booster is expected to collide with the moon early tomorrow morning. It comes after it launched a pair of lunar landers last year. The impact will carve out a crater and send up a plume of dust that sky gazers can see with a telescope. Eastern portions of the U.S. and Canada and much of South America should have the best views. 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
14: It's Wisconsin Today. I'm Rob Ferret. Wisconsin has seen a number of major tornadoes this season, with the latest being a Category EF3 hitting the Fox Valley region in Menasha, Fox Crossing, Appleton, and Nina. Workers and volunteers have been clearing debris and operating temporary shelters. Yesterday, local officials said these communities are moving into the long-term recovery phase. In just a few minutes, we'll check in with the village of Fox Crossing. First, the long-term work of rebuilding is ongoing in the town of Ringgold. Another EF3 tornado damaged at least 75 homes in the Marathon County community back in April. Here to talk about where his community stands months later, we have Ringgold Town Chair Al Christensen. Al, thanks a lot for joining us today.
15: Good morning.
14: We're a few months into your recovery after that tornado. How are things going there with rebuilding?
15: It's going pretty good. We have FEMA working here, and they're just about getting close to closing up their shop here and moving on. The rebuilding process has already started, and a few homes that are still standing there will probably have to come down yet.
14: Do you expect the town to feel the same once the reconstruction is over as it was before the tornado?
15: It'll take time. We'll get back there. There are a lot of trees missing, but it'll get there.
14: You're going to get there. Now, for homes that have been rebuilt yet, there's some still standing that will need to come down. Are there obstacles holding back the work that needs to be done, or is it just kind of prioritizing one over another right now?
15: I got to assume that people must be working with insurance companies and stuff to settle on whatever they're going to do, I guess.
14: Now, on the line with us, we have somebody from the village of Fox Crossing. They're just a week out from the tornado. What kind of lessons do you have from your own experience in Ringgold that you would share with somebody just really starting this rebuilding process?
15: It's hard to give advice, but it's just so overwhelming that you just don't know where to go sometimes. But and it seems to work out. Everything will come together. You get so many volunteers and. It'll come together, but it takes time.
14: And yeah, we talk, of course, a lot about the buildings and infrastructure. How about the people? How have you seen people pull together there in Ringgold to get through this?
15: Oh, it's really been great. They're just the volunteers that have been helping out, people working together, you know, getting cleaned up. We've had a lot of A lot of major companies come in to, with equipment to help clean the brush and debris.
14: Al, thanks so much for bringing us up to date, and best wishes for the recovery as it goes on.
15: Well, thank you. I appreciate the call.
14: That's Al Christensen, chairman for the town of Ringgl in Marathon County, hit by a tornado earlier this year. Been talking about recovery efforts and cleanup there. Now we turn to the ongoing effort in Fox Valley communities hit hard by last week's EF3 tornado. Here's Menasha Mayor Austin Hammond speaking on PBS Wisconsin's Here and Now.
16: It's really been truly incredible to see people come together in this really difficult moment, but it's incredibly sad how much damage has happened due to the storm.
14: Here now to talk about how his community is doing and where recovery efforts stand, we have Jeffrey Sturgill, village manager for Fox Crossing in Winnebago County. Jeffrey, thanks a lot for joining us today.
17: Well, thank you, Rob. I appreciate you having me on.
14: Jeffrey, I was up in Appleton this weekend for Mile of Music. I stayed away from the wreckage zone following local orders, but you could see some of it from major roads. Can you paint it? There's some serious destruction there. Can you paint us a picture of the part of Fox Crossing that saw that tornado come through?
17: Oh, yes, Rob. Yeah. Primarily, the tornado hit our east side, and when I say east side of Fox Crossing, our village is divided by the Fox River and Little Lake Butamore, so we have a west side and east side. Primarily, the damage was on the east side, so for anybody who's familiar with the area, it would be on the west, kind of the west border, if you generally want to say it, the west border would be Strobe Island and Fox Run area, and then running across, bordered by the Fox River on the north, 9th Street on the south, and then over to approximately Highway 47. So it's a rough rectangle there. That's the area that got hit in Fox Crossing. And then, of course, south of there, Menasha, and then even further south of there, Nina, and then the town of Nina.
14: And how many people's houses and businesses were hit by the tornado there in Fox Crossing?
17: Yeah, it was significant. It would be premature to give out our damage assessment numbers right now. Winnebago County is working with us, and we're still developing those numbers. We have estimates, but we're hoping to get them verified. But it was significant. Our Palisades area, just tremendous amounts of damage, down trees everywhere. We do have homes that were basically crushed. We have a lot of homes with major damage and many homes with minor damage. But the vegetative debris, it is simply immense. So it is going to take us time to get through. We have several contractors that we've hired. We have our own crews out there working on the debris, but it really is substantial.
14: One thing people might not think of right away, yes, of course, the buildings and the trees down. Concerns with water there. The village just lifted its boil order a few days ago. What was the damage there to the drinking water system, and what did it take to get out of that?
17: Yeah, that's a great question. And, that's actually what I spent the initial first few days really, really focusing on. And thank you for bringing that up. We have two water systems, one on the west side and one on the east side. Our west side system did sustain some damage, but we were able, relatively minor when you compare it to what happened on the east side. We kept the west side, that stayed up and running. Basically within a day, we had that fully up to normal operation. It was the east side. On the east side, we produce 50% of our water sales, we produce from wells. And then 50% we purchase from the city of Menasha, or Menasha Utilities, I should say. And what happened with the storm, it nailed our water plants and knocked our wells out, the power out, and it knocked out our backup generators. So we had no wells producing water. And then on the south side, the storm hit the Menasha Utility Treatment Plant. and knock that out. So Menasha quickly shut that valve off to maintain pressure. And then all of the damage on Valley Road, the homes that were, or the buildings that were struck, with all our big warehouses, our fire station, it ruptured all the fire lines and drained our system. So we literally had to shut down our east side system. And then over the period of, 3 to 4 days, we were able to get that back online. And then fortunately, on this past Saturday, we were able to lift the boil alert. So now our east side system is fully operational. It's back up. The utility crews were amazing, Rob. I got to tell you, these guys just were working nonstop. And I got to give all the credit in the world to these guys for getting our water system back up and running.
14: Now, you mentioned Fire Station 41, I think it was, in Fox Crossing, was destroyed in the midst of an emergency. How did your team there try to deal with all the problems going on when they lost their home base and I'm assuming a lot of their gear?
17: Actually, thank goodness, we did have a couple of our firefighters. They literally were responding in the middle of the storm. They were heading out to the bay to actually hop on to, because calls, of course, started coming in. And all of a sudden, everything started rumbling and shaking, and the roof started collapsing in. So they were retreating out of the bay. A couple of the firefighters

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1: Neighboring communities are kind of rehearsing, like, hey, if one of us loses a fire station, the ones next door are ready to rock.
2: Oh, absolutely. We have the mutual aid agreements already in place. But I mean, you know, even aside from that, it's just the camaraderie. The generosity of, for example, the city of Green Bay, you know, they're 30, 35 miles to the north of us. They have been phenomenal. They have been providing us some crews to aid us in debris removal. The village of Greenville has been phenomenal. O'Connell came down and helped us out for a short while. I mean, the outpouring of support is just amazing. We ran just this past Sunday. There was concern. We had been able to run a quick garbage run on Thursday through our damaged areas. However, I know the city of Menasha really needed to get it done as well. They hadn't done one yet. So this past Sunday, all of the local communities donated some garbage trucks to us, and we were able to have a special Sunday collection in which, you know, the city of Oshkosh, Green Bay, Kaukauna, I mean, all of these guys helped us out, and we were able to get an emergency garbage collection, you know, for all of the spoiling food, the diapers, the freezers that went down and everything rotting. So we were able to clear some of that unhealthy debris from the site on Sunday. And we would not have been able to do that without the generous support of our communities.
1: Jeff, thank you so much for joining us. Best to you and everybody in your community as you pick up the pieces here.
2: Thank you so much. I really appreciate it, Rob.
1: That's Jeffrey Sturgill, manager for the village of Fox Crossing. We've been talking about recovery efforts after the devastating tornado hit the Vaux Valley last week. We also heard from Town of Ringgold Chair Al Christensen about his community's recovery after a tornado in Marathon County this spring.

0: Coming up, a bill in Congress would put an end to the practice of changing clocks in the spring and fall. Hear the pros and cons of daylight saving time all the time.
1: What you have here is a lot of different tensions that people are prioritizing depending on what their interests are.
0: A look at the history of the debate over the clock change and what goes on with our internal clocks. That's next on WPR News.
2: 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WUWM is committed to reporting that goes into the classroom and out into the community to understand how education shapes the future of Milwaukee. More on Milwaukee Public Library at mpl.org.
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0: It's Wisconsin Today. I'm Rob Ferret. A bill in Congress would put an end to the practice of changing clocks in the spring and fall to accommodate the switch from daylight saving to standard time.

0: The legislation, called the Sunshine Protection Act, cleared the House and is now in the Senate, where its fate is uncertain. Wisconsin Senators Tammy Baldwin and Ron Johnson have not stated how they plan to vote. But elected officials in neighboring states have voiced opposition to permanent daylight saving time because of what they say are major drawbacks with later winter sunrises. In Wisconsin, the sun wouldn't rise until 8 in the morning or later in December and January. In just a bit, we'll hear from a traffic safety engineer and a sleep specialist about how changing the clock could affect daily life. Now, debates around daylight saving time have percolated for over a century. To put this in context, we reached out to Amanda Seligman, professor of history and urban studies at UW-Milwaukee. She spoke with Kate Archer-Kent.
1: Rewind here. Take us back to 1918 when the U.S. first instituted daylight saving time. What was the thought behind setting our clocks forward 1 hour, springing ahead for the summer months?
2: Yeah, well, 1918 is actually the middle of the story. But to pick up in the middle, that's really a war measure. They're trying to save energy by shifting when people are using the most electricity. And in doing so, that they're following the model of what's happened with the European powers during World War I. But I really do want to take you back to the 19th century, as all American historians do, if you'll let me do that.
1: Yes, please do. Take us way back.
2: Thank you. The reason we have daylight savings time in the first place has to do with railroads and the growth of railroads in the United States in the 19th century. Once you have these massive machines and these companies that are going all across the continent, it becomes important for Americans to be able to communicate with each other clearly about when something is going to happen. They want to make sure two really important things. One, that people get to the trains on time so that they can get on board and not miss their connections. And also, really importantly, they want to make sure that two trains aren't going in opposite directions on the same track at the same time, running into each other and causing a huge crash, a disaster. And so in the 1880s, the railroad companies get together and say, you know what, we're just going to make some time zones where everything in one of these four time zones is on the same time, regardless of what local time looks like, and coordinate our schedules so that we don't have those accidents.
1: There was also this thread of an idea that daylight saving time came from farmers and wanting them to have more sunlight to stay in the fields. How did that get connected to this issue?
2: Well, I think that might have been something that varied around the country, because the farmers in Wisconsin did not like daylight saving. And they were one of the lobbies that opposed it in the 19-teens and the 1920s. And the reason for that is that by the 20th century, the major agricultural industry in Wisconsin is dairying. And you cannot change the cow's schedules.
1: No, you can't.
2: You cannot explain to the cow why they have to get up and be milked an hour earlier. They don't understand the truck is coming an hour earlier or an hour later. And so dairy farmers didn't like that disruption.
1: When Congress passes this Uniform Time Act of 1966, why didn't that federal law establishing a standard time of daylight saving time, why didn't that put this issue to rest?
2: Well, because when you establish time in that kind of uniform way across the country, even with separate time zones, you're trying to regulate a couple different things. You're trying to regulate people's sleep schedules. You're trying to regulate businesses, and you're trying to regulate recreation. And all three of those things have really competing needs. And so we have continued since the 1960s to debate at a high level or a low level, which of those things is most important.
1: Can you take us, though, more to present day? And we see there's so much tension about whether we should spring forward and fall back. Can you talk about the competing forces that are at work around this issue?
2: Yeah, I think the competing forces are convenience, children, and businesses, recreation, and energy savings. There's like the five different things that people are arguing about when they're arguing about daylight savings. We all agree that it's a good idea to have uniform time so that we can talk to people who are far away for all the same reasons that that mattered in the 19th century. But in the 21st century, we have all these competing priorities and they have different needs. So when the people who are focused on kids are thinking about kids getting to school in the dark or kids' circadian rhythms, high school students needing to sleep later, etc., they are focusing on a different kind of need, a biological need, a social development need, a different kind of need than what businesses want in terms of when they should be open to, in order to maximize how much money they can get from their customers, which is at a different remove from the people who are running recreational facilities, both public ones like parks, as well as private ones like movie theaters and golf courses. So what you have here is a lot of different tensions that people are prioritizing depending on what their interests are. Nobody likes the time switch. That is inconvenient to everybody's body. But when they think about what makes the most sense to do on a permanent or ongoing basis, they have different things in their heads about what's the most important thing to prioritize.
1: So if the Sunshine Protection Act would pass the Senate, and if Wisconsin would move to year-round daylight saving time, what kind of things might need to be changed or adjusted in people's lives to fit the new sunrise and sunset hours?
2: I think one of the most important things that's going to have to change is that local scoreboards are going to really have to think about what does that time, that uniform time, mean for when they open and close. Do they just follow business practices of like, okay, people are expected to be in their office at their desks. Adults are expected to be in their office and their desks at 8:30 or 9 in the morning and set school hours accordingly? Or do they really prioritize student needs and say, you know what, it's going to be dark. So let's just figure out what are the hours that school can exist in a way that corresponds to daylight all the time. And then they're going to have to think about athletics and the role of athletics and daycare and all those things around it. So that, to me, that's one of the most important issues that is going to have to be debated over and over again on a local level across Wisconsin and across the United States if this act is turned into law.
1: Amanda, since I have a historian here, one more thing. Did daylight saving time way back when, during war times, did it actually save any energy?
2: Yeah, sure, because people used energy differently at the time. It saved electricity and it saved coal because people shifted their sleeping schedules to accommodate the stated hours. And so if they didn't have to be out and about when it was dark, they could stay in bed. They did not have to use electricity. They did not have to use coal or gas in order to stay warm. That was an energy saving measure.
1: Amanda, thank you so much for this history. Thanks for joining us.
2: Thank you so much, Kate.
1: That was Amanda Seligman, professor of history and urban studies at UW-Milwaukee. We've been exploring the history of daylight saving time and the debates around it. Now, to consider how changing the clocks could affect traffic safety, we turn to David Noyce, professor of transportation engineering and executive associate dean of the College of Engineering at UW-Madison. He starts by talking about the impact on drivers after a clock change.
3: What we see is that when we spring forward, we tend to see increases in traffic crashes and traffic fatalities. When we fall back, we tend to see reductions in traffic fatalities due to vehicles, but increases in traffic fatalities with pedestrians and bicycles. And the reasons for those are just the change in the lightness and the darkness, primarily in those two different scenarios.
1: And under the situation, if Wisconsin would move to permanent daylight saving time, there would be some months when the sun wouldn't rise until after 8 in the morning. What impact could that have on our streets and sidewalks during the morning commute in those winter months?
3: Yeah, that's an interesting question, because with the data, there's been a number of studies that's looked at that as well. And what the data shows, it's more about the change than the permanent placement of daylight savings time. And what I mean by that is several studies have looked at if we put daylight savings time into place full year, so we don't switch back and forth, what would happen? And they tend to show that there's a improvement in traffic safety. And again, primarily because you're taking that hour change out of the system. And it's that hour change that seems to be one of the primary drivers in the traffic safety community.
1: Oh, like we like predictability. And if things don't change, there is that predictable thing that's happening each day. But when a change happens, that might impact traffic or driving, for instance, or being a pedestrian.
3: Exactly. And what we see in the traffic data is that it's generally that short window, a couple of days to a week after the change, that hour change. You know, so for example, when, you know, we would go from the spring or during spring forward, you know, that hour change tends to be related to more sleep deprivation, you know, the lighting conditions change, your patterns change, you know, just your environment has changed in a way that tends to be detrimental to traffic safety.
1: Also, if the sun isn't up, you know, icier roads. I'm thinking about how the sun helps kind of melt the roads in the winter a little bit. Can that have an impact?
3: Yeah, absolutely. So the sun is the key driver here with a lot of this data. And what we also know is that a lot of this changes in traffic safety are related to pedestrians and bicycles. When it's lighter later in the day, that's, you know, on average, that's when more pedestrian and bicycle traffic happens. So when we're lighter later in the day, that the sun provides the visibility, better visibility, the nighttime conditions, and that tends to make the system safer.
1: What kinds of solutions should communities be thinking about to improve traffic safety in the dark, whether we keep switching the clocks or we implement a permanent daylight saving time?
3: Yeah, I mean, there's no question that nighttime conditions is an issue in traffic safety. If you look at the raw data, you see that fatalities and, you know, significant crashes tend to be 50-50 when you look at daylight and nighttime conditions. But we know that traffic is primarily or about 75% during daylight and 25% during nighttime. So it's not proportional. So what, you know, we try to implement lots of different things in the traffic safety community to improve that. Nighttime conditions, obviously lighting, vehicle lighting is becoming better. We're trying to mark pedestrian crosswalks, mark bicycle paths and facilities, you know, doing anything we can to try and make every road user more visible to conditions.
1: David, thank you for these insights. Thanks for joining us.
3: Yeah, thank you very much.
1: That was Transportation Engineering Professor David Noyce from UW-Madison. Next, we turn to the health effects of daylight saving time. Dr. Rose Franco is Pulmonology and Sleep Medicine Specialist with Froedtert and the Medical College of Wisconsin Regional Health Network. Dr. Franco, thanks for being here.
4: Well, thank you for inviting me today.
1: How does it affect our physical and mental health to spring forward and to fall back every year?
4: Well, it's a good question. What happens is our brain has to adjust. When we jump forward, it's a lot easier to adjust than when we have to slip back an hour, because our brains are looking for sunrise and looking for sunset and adjusting accordingly. And so we have a lot more trouble, and most people who are on listening to your program would know this, a lot more trouble when we have to fall back than when we have to spring forward.
1: What are some of the health issues that might come up? What do you see?
4: Well, the main health issue is one of worrisome sleepiness that can overtake us, and we can have accidents because of that or make mistakes. Otherwise, the main health issues stem from people who may be already affected by how the photoperiod. People with seasonal affective disorder may find that they feel more blue and sad because they have less sunlight exposure because of the lack of sunlight at the end of the day when we have to fall back.
1: How are sleep patterns and circadian rhythms, you know, our internal body clocks, how are they affected by sunlight?
4: We have receptors in the back of our eye that track a special wavelength in the blue spectrum that tells our brain that the sun is rising or the sun is setting. Dusk and dawn are the big triggers that tell our brain time to wake up and time to go to sleep. Melatonin is the chemical that is regulating that process. And with the shift in the daylight savings, we have people who are, their brain has to catch up. And we know that when we shift by 1 hour backwards, it takes 3 to 7 days for our brains to catch up if we stick to a schedule of going to bed then an hour earlier.
1: So we really have to be disciplined there to make that adjustment easier. How would darker mornings affect children and teens?
4: Well, the biggest concern starts with the start of the school day, because you're getting your children onto the bus when it's darker. And then hopefully, you know, fall comes and it's a little bit lighter in the morning. So there's a safety factor. But more importantly, you know, that first couple of hours in school, the children may be a little less alert that first week because their brain hasn't caught up yet with the new schedule.
1: Dr. Franco, some studies have pointed to an increase in heart attacks on the Monday following the switch to daylight saving time, and the spring time change may negatively impact heart and brain health. Are you concerned about cardiovascular impacts?
4: I think those are population level health effects when we look at the stress that is put on our bodies when there's a change. You could say that the stress of going to the airport to get on a plane could bring on the same kind of cardiovascular stress as the stress that's brought on by having to make a change in your schedule and then having that whole week to compensate, where you're not probably getting as much sleep as you should. So when we fall back, we end up usually saying we can stay up a little later because we're not sleepy yet. And you end up then robbing yourself of that extra hour of sleep that takes up to a week to compensate for.
1: So if we stop changing our clocks and just stick to one time, whether it's daylight or standard time, is there something more to consider from a health perspective, or what would happen to our circadian rhythms?
4: I think we wouldn't have the chaos that is introduced by having the jumping forward and then falling back that we have twice a year. But the downstream effects of having less light in the morning versus more light in the afternoon in the winter months, no one knows for sure unless we look at places where people don't do that. Hawaii, for example, where there isn't any daylight savings, if you will. And I think ultimately things would settle down after the change is made. Within several months, you would see that it would be addressed as far as the personal health risks. Again, the consequences of making sure that we have safe transitions for people in the morning who are used to having a little bit more light in the winter months is something that has been speculated on. But I'm sure that our society would be able to develop and compensate for that, just like we do now when at the end of the day when we're going home and we're driving home in the dark.
1: Dr. Franco, thank you for joining us.
4: Thank you for having me.
0: That was Dr. Rose Franco, pulmonology and sleep medicine specialist with Fradert and the Medical College of Wisconsin Regional Health Network, talking with host Kate Archer-Kent. Earlier, we heard from historian Amanda Seligman at UW-Milwaukee and traffic safety engineer David Noyce from UW-Madison. Been talking about how Wisconsin could be affected by switching to permanent daylight saving time as Congress debates the Sunshine Protection Act. That's legislation that would make daylight saving time happen year-round. No clock changes. And we want to hear what you think of that idea. You've heard a lot of the pros and cons there. What would you think of the idea of daylight saving time all the time? Would you be happy to stop switching your clocks twice a year and the disruption that causes could end? Or do you worry about that, as we were hearing, those late sunrises, especially in the winter? Tell us about it. Share your thoughts. Email wisconsintoday@wpr.org. That's wisconsintoday@wpr.org.

0: 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A new documentary shares the story of a volunteer department in Door County.
1: They come from all backgrounds, all types of people, yet they come together to serve the community and the need that it faces.
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6: I'm WUWM's Emily Files, letting you know that mail-in voting is underway for the August 11th primary election. You have until August 6th to request an absentee ballot, but officials say the earlier you request it, the better. 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
0: It's Wisconsin Today. I'm Rob Ferret. Many volunteer fire departments around Wisconsin struggle to recruit and retain members to keep their communities safe. But one Door County Fire Department is going out of its way to honor the history of its volunteers, who often pass on the duty from generation to generation. The Sister Bay and Liberty Grove Fire Department is putting together a history project along with the local historical society, featuring a new documentary that tells the origins and evolution of the department. In the film, Assistant Fire Chief Billy Apple tells the story of how seeing his dad volunteer inspired him to become a firefighter.
7: He'd come home from a long day's work, and the pager would go off, and somebody was in need, and to see him jump up, get his shoes on, and boom, he's out the door, and I'd be standing there looking out the front window saying, yeah, that's my dad. He's going to help somebody, and I got so much excitement.
0: We're learning more about the history of the Sister Bay and Liberty Grove Fire Department and how it shapes the northern Door County community today. Mike Goldstone is the fire chief of the Sister Bay and Liberty Grove Fire Department, and Marianne O'Dowd is director of the History Project and the writer of the new documentary. It's called Through Fire, a Community, the Sister Bay and Liberty Grove Fire Department. Marianne, thanks for joining us.
8: You're welcome. I'm happy to be here.
0: And Mike, welcome to the show.
1: It's a pleasure to be here. Thank you.
0: Mike, I want to hear a little bit about your predecessor as chief of the department. Clearly a big figure in the community and in this documentary. Can you tell us a little bit about Chris Hecht and why you wanted to be part of this project for him in part?
1: Absolutely. Chief Chris Hecht was an amazing figure. I'm going to first off by telling you he was a personal friend as well. I worked with him for over 25 years on this department, and to be honest with you, you couldn't meet a better person or a more capable leader. Chief Hecht was very innovative. He changed the way and the direction of the department. He added a lot of areas now that we did not do before, community CPR, and I'm sure I know part of the history timeline Marianne has talked about, Chris's role in the COVID and the pandemic. Chris was an outstanding leader, and he was also a big believer in history. He liked to preserve the department's history, and this was something that was very, very near and dear to his heart. And unfortunately, with his illness and then passing, it was very quickly after Chris's illness that I did speak to Marianne, because I knew Marianne had worked so hard on the project previously, and I had said that the department obviously still wanted to go forward and move along with this project. It was a big deal to Chris, and it's a big deal for us and the community.
0: Marianne, what made this a big deal for you? Why did you want to be part of telling the story of the Sister Bay and Liberty Grove Fire Department?
8: Well, first, I like a good story, and I knew that there would be a good story here, but a big part of it was really Chris, his passion for this project, his vision. I mean, he had such deep respect for all of the firefighters and chiefs that came before him, and he really felt a personal responsibility to preserve their contributions as well as tell the story of what not only shaped the department, but the entire community.
0: Mike, before we dig into the history a little bit, can you tell us a little bit about the department today? Many people listening are very familiar with volunteer fire departments. Others, depending on where you live, not at all. Tell us a little bit about your department and how it works.
1: So our department in many ways is like many other volunteer departments. One of the big differences for us is geography. We are at the tip of a peninsula, which makes for us getting assistance from other fire departments a little more difficult. Most communities live in at least 180 degrees of protection from additional departments, but for everything from us comes from the south. So we can tend to our mutual aid for calls, especially involved calls or technical calls, can be a little bit delayed. But aside from that, we're very much like every other volunteer department. We rely on the volunteerism from the community. Without that, we could not operate. We rely on the support from donations and, of course, from our budget from the taxpayers. So from that side of things, again, very much the same as everybody else. We protect a district of about 52 square miles. And then in that 52 square miles, we have a population that fluctuates. Typically off-season, which is anywhere from November through beginning of May, our population around here is about 4,500. During season, because Door County is a tourist destination, our population will swell to above 10,000.
0: Marianne, let's talk about the origins of the fire department. It was a big fire in Sister Bay that pretty much destroyed Sister Bay. Tell us a little bit about that origin story.
8: Yeah, and that came about during my initial research and looking at what were some of the milestones that shaped this department. And everything really pointed to that fire of 1912. That was the year that Sister Bay was incorporated, but it was almost the year that Sister Bay disappeared because of this devastating fire. And the community really relied on the goodwill of neighbors grabbing buckets, what they used to call bucket brigades, to try and put out the fire that nearly wiped out the entire community. So that was a real important starting point to tell the department's history. Interestingly, it wasn't until almost 20 years later before they had a department and their first chief. But we use that 1912 fire as the starting point for the story. And it's playing into the premiere of our documentary because we're premiering it on July 31st, which is the anniversary of that fire.
0: And Mike, since that time, so many people have volunteered with that fire department. You've been there just over a quarter century, I understand. What was it that made you make that decision? Yeah, I want to be part of this community effort. I'm going to join up with this volunteer fire department.
1: So for me, it was a love of the fire service. I had grown up in England, and I was a career firefighter during my time in the UK. So when I came across over here, I still had the love of firefighting, and Sister Bay Liberty Grove gave me the opportunity to continue that.
0: You must have been a dream recruit. You had the experience.
1: No, I can tell you this. There were many people say I was not a dream recruit. Unfortunately, I came in with a lot of opinions and not much political savvy. So Chris, the previous chief, was able to sort of knock me around and get me into the right direction, if you like, where I was able to more subtly approach with my ideas and my previous background. And that's one of the things I'm truly thankful to the previous chief for, is that he was excellent with personnel and management.
0: We're talking about the volunteer Sister Bay and Liberty Grove Fire Department and a new project documenting its history, including a new documentary. Our guests are documentary writer Marianne O'Dowd and Fire Chief Mike Goldstone. Marianne, a thing that really shines out loud and clear in this documentary and hearing the two of you talk, it's about a fire department, but it's also about a community and a people coming together. Talk a little bit, please, about this as part of a community identity, not just a practical thing that you need there.
8: Yeah, that's a really good observation, because we're really simply not just recording a department's past. We're preserving a community's memory, a civic identity. And the entire history project is really about generations of neighbors coming together, the responsibility that they took on to protect each other. And oftentimes, a fire department's history, much like in Sister Bay, mirrors the development of a community. So if you just look back over the past, 100 years, Sister Bay grew as its fire department grew.
0: Mike, as someone who came to Sister Bay from elsewhere, did joining the department make you feel more connected, more part of that community?
1: Oh, absolutely. There is absolutely no doubt. People have long said that the fire departments are families. They call it the brotherhood, the sisterhood of the fire department. And that is very, very true. And to be honest with you, joining the fire department here allowed me to integrate into the community. Not always an easy one, but it allowed me to integrate into the community far more effectively. And to be honest with you, this community has become the community I've loved the most of all the communities I've lived in. Sister Bay, Liberty Grove are very, very special, and Door County as well.
0: Marianne, part of your research involved finding older photos and newspaper articles. There are also oral histories from some of Mike's predecessors with the fire department. What was it like talking to people and sharing their memories of fire departments and technology that's come and gone over the years?
8: Yeah, the interviews were center to the entire history project, and especially to the documentary film. And it was through those interviews that what became apparent was this was a story about community, not just about fire trucks and fire stations and blazes that were devastating to the community. It was really about the people and not only what they did, but what it made them feel like, what brought them to the fire department, what made them volunteer. It was interesting that on many occasions, somebody joined the department because they were new to the community and they wanted to get involved and meet other people. Some of the most heartwarming stories and most interesting stories really had to do with what took place after people went on a fire call. It was the camaraderie back at the station when they were unwinding, or when they were at a training, or some of the social events that took place around the volunteers and the department. So it really became apparent that the common thread throughout this entire history project was that this is a story of a community. It's how people came together to support each other, to build a community, and to really contribute to this identity that is Sister Bay and Liberty Grove.
0: Mike, I want to talk a little bit about the life of the volunteer firefighter. These are people who are volunteers, who have jobs and lives and families, and you're on call. What does that mean on a practical level for you and your colleagues day to day?
1: Commitment is basically the word. So for everybody, it's different. There are people that work in the district. There are people that live in the district. Different people have different opportunities to take time away from family and their jobs. And some can give a lot. Some are, struggle to give as much. But that doesn't mean that their commitment is any less. It does take a lot of commitment. You wear the pager. It restricts what you do to a certain extent. And there's a certain factor of when it does activate, you feel that you have a responsibility to respond. And to be honest with you, we kind of rely upon that feeling of responsibility and that commitment to the department. And the people that wear the pager, I can't speak highly enough. They come from all backgrounds, all types of people, yet they come together to serve the community and the need that it faces.
0: Mike, staying with you for a moment, we hear in general a lot of communities in Wisconsin struggling to get volunteers. I've talked to some individual departments who are having a lot of success recruiting people. Where are you in Sister Bay and Liberty Grove?
1: If I had to be completely honest, I would say we are just holding on. We, again, because of the nature of where we are a peninsula. Typically, our demographic is that the persons that live in the northern part of the peninsula are somewhat older, fair amount are retired. So we see a different type of people that try to join the fire department. My last two recruits onto the department were both in their 50s, have done remarkably well. And, you know, they are absolutely giving a lot back. But it's we typically see people in the older or middle part of their lives when they join the department. We do have a few young people, but by large, I believe that our median age is above 40.
0: Marianne, are you hopeful, in addition to telling this community story, that putting some visibility on volunteer fire departments could help maybe lure younger people into giving it a try?
8: Absolutely. And in fact, Chief Goldstone makes a nice plea at the end of our documentary for anybody who might be interested in joining to contact him. So absolutely. I think it shows the depth of commitment, the training that is provided, everything that goes into being a volunteer firefighter, and the difference that you can make in a community and the connections you can make with other people. So absolutely, I hope people leave thinking that this is something I want to be part of.
0: Well, Mike, if you don't mind me spoiling the end of the documentary, would you mind making a pitch, especially to our younger listeners, to think about checking out, if they're in a community with a volunteer fire department, checking out serving?
1: If it's something where you have a little bit of extra time, you feel like you would like to serve your community, then please contact your local fire department's chief or recruitment officer. Typically, there is some training. And I will be honest here, and we don't want to mislead people to think that it's all lights and sirens and fun and games. It's not. But at the same time, the level of brotherhood, we do train together. We become part of a family. We are there typically both formally and socially to support each other. The fire department is my second family, and I'm glad that I'm here. I certainly have no regrets. In fact, it has enhanced my life. Do stop by. Don't assume that your department has enough volunteers. Volunteerism is down, and most fire departments are really looking for help.
0: And Marianne, the documentary is a big part of your history project here. It's not the only part. What are you working on going forward?
8: Yeah, we're working on a digital hub or a website, which will essentially be a museum without walls. So we will have the full interviews of all of the people we talked to put together the documentary. We'll have information about all the apparatus that was acquired over the years, important information about all of the milestones that were reached throughout the history of the department, really like a historical repository of the whole department, which will live on a website that hopefully we will be able to focus on now that the documentary is completed.
0: Marianne, thank you so much for sharing this with us today.
8: You're welcome. Thank you.
0: And Mike, thanks for being with us.
1: And thank you very much as well.
0: Marianne O'Dowd is the director of the Sister Band Liberty Grove Fire Department History Project. Mike Goldstone is the fire chief. They're with us today to share their fire department's history and how it reflects the community that it serves after the release of the new documentary called Through Fire, a Community, the Sister Bay and Liberty Grove Fire Department. Last week on the show, we talked about the Settlement Cookbook, a Milwaukee legend that influences lots and lots of home cooks over the decades, and we invited you to share cookbook projects that have been an important part of your life. Louise and Withy in central Wisconsin texted us with this story. Quote, I wrote a 400-page cookbook I titled Taste of Family Food and Tales. It's a collection of family-tested recipes, their stories, and photos of families across the world with ties to Rosholt Farms of Norway with a dash of humor and ethnic flavor. It has a convenient family tree form and health history. It took 10 years to gather and self-print the project, but worth the effort for family history. Thank you for sharing that with us, Louise. How about you? Is there a family or church or community cookbook project you've been part of? 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That number is 888-642-0232. Wisconsin Today producers include Royce Podeswa, Rochelle Wilson, and Lauren Cox. 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I'm Rob Ferret. 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
2: I'm Jeremy Hobson. 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So our question, what would you change about the Democratic Party? That's next time on The Middle.
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0: In Milwaukee, Wisconsin, I'm Rachel Owens with 89.7 WUWM. The time is 7:42. Thanks for joining us. The primary elections are now under a week away, and you can get to know the candidates through our voter guide at WUWM.com. Going to be a wet Wednesday for us. Dry so far, but the rain is on the way. We'll have scattered showers throughout the day with highs in the mid-70s. Right now, it's 72 in Milwaukee.
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6: Good morning, I'm Steve Inskeep. Democracy takes place in public. When a legislature works, people watch from the gallery. Occasionally, protesters burst in. And in Brazil, lawmakers looked up to see capybaras. These South American animals are furry brown, kind of cute, with big heads, and they weigh up to 175 pounds. Video shows them strolling into a state legislative building. They caused some excitement, although the animals remained calm. It's Morning Edition.
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0: The time is 7:45. You're listening to Morning Edition on Milwaukee's NPR. I'm Rachel Owens. Thanks for joining me. If you like to swim in Lake Michigan, you know it can be cold. So tracking the lake's temperature is important, especially for those competing in this weekend's 2026 USA Triathlon. More than 5,000 athletes will be competing in Milwaukee this weekend, and they'll be dipping into Lake Michigan as part of their competition. Thanks to a local researcher, they'll know exactly what the lake's temperature is before they take the plunge. WUWM environmental reporter Susan Bentz explains how.
8: I met UWM Professor Todd Miller outside the School of Freshwater Sciences. He was squeezing in time on the water before joining students on campus.
9: I have to go up to my main lab on campus and help students with the fish, looking for algal toxins in fish.
8: Miller's research focuses on blue-green algae. It can produce toxins that are harmful, not just to fish, but other life, including humans. Part of that research includes monitoring lakes. In 2010, Miller and his students started designing and building small buoys to collect data on the presence and pervasiveness of blue-green algae.
9: Lake Winnebago was our first project, monitoring algal blooms in real time. We were pretty crude buoys back then, but over time we made them much more efficient, smaller, more easily deployable.
8: Miller dubbed them panther buoys. after the UWM mascot. Over time, they've been put to work in other inland lakes and as far away as the Apostle Islands. In 2013, Miller was tapped to collect data, not for algae, but water temperature, when the USA Triathlon came to Milwaukee to compete, including in nearshore Lake Michigan.
9: Normally, people will take an instrument and drop it into the water, measure water temperature one time on a given date. So we would do that for them on several dates leading up to the event.
8: The next year, the triathlon returned to Milwaukee. Miller proposed using buoys to measure the lake's water temperature every few minutes. The race organizers?
9: They said, yes, it would be very useful. Our contestants would really like to look at that data, so students and I put together a very small buoy with electronics that we had designed and built, and we deployed this small buoy in the Discovery Lagoon for them.
8: That's where athletes would be competing.
9: They jump in the water at the Discovery World dock, and then they head out under the bridge into the Summerfest Lagoon area, and then back. This lagoon during that race is just boiling with swimmers. Pretty cool to watch.
8: Miller deployed the same well-maintained buoy a couple of months ago, leading up to this weekend's triathlon. The 25-pound buoy is 2 feet in diameter and stands 3 feet tall. Its sensors are mounted beneath, while three small solar panels up top capture sunlight to provide continuous power. Occasionally, Miller hops on a small School of Freshwater Sciences vessel to check on it. We arrive, and the buoy looks ship-shape.
9: Looks good. Data's coming in.
8: Miller says some triathloners start checking the data as soon as the buoy hits the water. They just click a link provided by event organizers to tap into the live tracking.
9: They might be coming from Arizona. Might be their first time in a Great Lake swimming. So they're quite interested to know what they're in for.
8: Temperatures can be tricky, even in August.
9: We can have cold water come up into surface waters and cool things down rather quickly in nearshore waters.
8: Brian D'Amico, USA Triathlon Events Director, stands on the Discovery World Dock. In a few days, athletes would be diving in waves of 75 to 200 people at a time. D'Amico calls Miller's contribution to the competition unique.
10: There's not any races that I know of that put a buoy such as this out there where they can see different temperature reads. So really just like that data is really invaluable.
8: And practical. The temperature determines whether wetsuits are required, optional, or not allowed.
10: So there's a temperature range of about 16 degrees or so. If it's below a certain degree.
8: At or below 60.6 degrees Fahrenheit.
10: It's mandatory athletes have to wear wetsuits. If it's above a certain degree, 76.8, wetsuits are forbidden.
8: When this story was produced Tuesday afternoon, the surface temperature was 73.25 degrees Fahrenheit, meaning wetsuits would have been optional. You can check for yourself. You'll find a link to Miller's buoy at WUWM.com. 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
0: Ah, so that's what that yellow buoy is. I had been wondering. Right now, the Tri-Panther buoy is reading a comfy 72 degrees, so no wetsuit required. And FYI, the Discovery World and Lakeshore State Park lagoons are closed to mariners this Friday through Sunday for the triathlon. 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
12: From Marketplace in New York, I'm Kimberly Adams. Later this morning, we get a reading on service sector activity in July from the Institute for Supply Management. Some data from earlier this week shows the rest of the world has been buying more American services. That's according to a report out yesterday from the U.S. Department of Commerce. Service exports went up by $1.1 billion in June from the month before. Marketplace's Stephanie Hughes looks at what's going on.
14: Remember all those Scots who visited Boston for the World Cup? They wore kilts, drank a bunch of beer, and also helped drive up U.S. service exports.
15: We welcomed a lot of tourists from overseas, and that's a good thing.
14: Mary Lovely is a senior fellow at the Peterson Institute for International Economics. When people from abroad visit the U.S. and stay in hotels and buy tickets to soccer games, that's considered an export because people from other countries are consuming our services. And that popped in June. But Lovely points out this bucks a recent trend. Last year, the U.S. saw a drop in international visitors.
15: You know, the United States has always been a real tourist attraction for obvious reasons, right? We've got great things to see and do here. But the sense of America as being a welcoming place, I think, has changed.
14: Another driver of service export growth in June, financial services, which includes things like underwriting, money management, and advising. Cornell economics professor Nancy Chow says that's part of a longer-term trend.
16: Really a reflection of the fact that the U.S. export what it knows, right?
14: Financial services are an industry the U.S. is famous for. It's one of the reasons the U.S. actually has an overall trade surplus for services, meaning we sell more of them than we buy. I'm Stephanie Hughes from Marketplace.
12: Let's do the numbers. The FTSE in London is up 0.5%. Dow, S&P, and NASDAQ futures are up in the 0.2% to 0.5% range, with the Dow future up 221 points. The 10-year Treasury yield is down at 4.62%. The private payroll processor company ADP is out with its latest employment report. It shows that 44,000 private sector jobs were added in July, below expectations, down from the 95,000 jobs ADP counted in June. We'll get the federal jobs report on Friday.
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12: Music streamer Spotify released its latest quarterly results yesterday, reporting 300 million premium subscribers and 14% revenue growth. The company also pointed to rising costs tied to AI-powered features. The music industry is wrestling with the best way to incorporate and acknowledge artificial intelligence in the business. AI tools are one thing, but what about AI-generated music or AI-generated artists? Last summer, a rock band called The Velvet Sundown reached viral streaming success on Spotify with their song Dust on the Wind. Both the band and the song were generated by AI. Now, a year later, record labels are proposing new guidelines on how music generated by artificial intelligence should be treated. Joining us to discuss is Dan Runcie, founder of Trapital, a music and entertainment research group. Dan, welcome.
17: Thanks for having me.
12: So what are the record labels proposing in terms of how the industry should be handling music made by AI?
17: So last week, Wednesday, there was this coalition led by three of the biggest music companies in the world, Universal Music Group, Sony, and Warner, and a few others as well. And they proposed that any music recording that involves the use of generative AI, and if it needs to qualify for any charts, has to meet three conditions. First, the service has to use properly authorized and lawful music. Second, it needs to be substantially human-made. And then third, the activity can't raise chart manipulations or any type of fraud concerns.
12: Tell me more about this idea of blocking songs that have concerns around raising stream or chart manipulation concerns.
17: The fact that AI has now increased the amount of music that is uploaded to these streaming platforms considerably, it now increases the risk, and we've seen that reflected in the data. There's one streaming company called Deezer, and Deezer had reported recently that 90,000 tracks that are uploaded to its service daily, nearly half of the tracks that it has are AI, generative AI music, and a majority of those were fraudulent tracks. And I've heard enough from others in the industry that if you can assume that these facts are true about Deezer, then that likely is similar to some of the other streaming platforms that we've seen. To be clear, a lot of these tracks aren't being listened to, but these are all measures to try to fix that problem.
12: Yeah, I imagine it makes it harder to find real music by real humans.
17: It does. And if I could say, because this does tie into that second point, the substantially human-made, this has been one of the pain points, because what counts as substantially human-made is a very gray area, and I think it was intentionally left gray with these measures, because on one hand, they're still trying to figure it out, and it's hard to be precise when we're building the plane as we're flying it, but still, this represents how tangled this challenge really is.
12: So the record labels have made this request slash demand about how AI music should be handled when it comes to charts or considerations. But who actually gets to decide whether or not these are the rules that we're going to follow?
17: It goes through a few stages. So at least what we've seen publicly so far, the record labels have this coalition that put it forward. There's also one of the influential bodies in the industry called the IFPI, and they recently had adopted these rules as well. But I think what you would specifically wait to see is the charts themselves. Charts matter a lot to this industry. Record labels and the artists themselves put a considerable amount of marketing dollars to have a number one or to have a number two or to make sure that they're on the top of the charts. So anything that is a threat is something that they do put focus on. And Billboard charts, for instance, which of course is powered by the Luminate data, if we see these charts then adopting those principles moving forward, that's where it really impacts things, at least for that particular aspect.
12: Dan Runcy is the founder of Trapital, a music and entertainment research group. Dan, thank you so much.
17: Kimberly, thanks for having me.
12: In New York, I'm Kimberly Adams with the Marketplace Morning Report from APM, American Public Media.
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6: Good morning. The Democratic primary for a Michigan Senate seat remains too close to call. We'll hear from Abdul Al-Sayed, the progressive in the race, who's leading Haley Stevens by a bit. It's Morning Edition from NPR News. The House Ethics Committee is investigating Republican Congressman Max Miller over allegations of domestic abuse. I'm Steve Inskeep.
22: And I'm Michelle Martin. His former father-in-law is Senator Bernie Moreno, who says Miller should not hold elected office. Also, the creator of a web show that turns the microphone on kids lays out how to grow up without becoming a grown-up. It is Wednesday, August 5th. On this day in 1974, the White House released transcripts of President Nixon talking about using the CIA to get in the way of the Watergate investigation. He resigned 3 days later. News is next.
23: Live from NPR News in Washington, I'm Windsor Johnston. Stockpiles of U.S. missiles are running low as the war with Iran enters its sixth month. NPR's Kat Lonsdorf reports the Army has used up most of its long-range attack missiles.
24: It's all classified. The Pentagon doesn't give out the numbers of missiles that have been used. We do know that there have been more than 15,000 Iranian targets hit during this war. Many of those have been in the massive U.S. airstrikes that the U.S. was carrying out earlier. Now, we should note that many senior military officials and analysts believe that the U.S. does have sufficient supply of offensive weapons for now, despite those shortages I just mentioned. You know, one of the concerns with running low on these precision missiles is that it takes years to replenish them.
23: That's NPR's Kat Lonsdorf reporting. President Trump on Tuesday said a deal over the Strait of Hormuz could come as soon as today. The world's largest oil company says it's seen a 33% increase in profits since April. Saudi Arabia's Aramco announced the earnings in a statement on Tuesday. NPR's Hadil Al-Shalchi reports this comes despite escalations in the Middle East.
1: Saudi Arabia's oil company Aramco said it earned a profit of $33.4 billion in adjusted net income in April through June. That's up from $25.2 billion in the same quarter last year. It's one of Aramco's largest quarterly profits in almost 4 years. Many oil companies have benefited from the war with Iran as it has driven energy prices up. Aramco had to find alternative ways to route its oil shipments as the war affected the Strait of Hormuz. It used pipelines on the Red Sea and exported millions of barrels of oil a day. But now the Red Sea route is at risk as Yemen's Iran-backed Houthis declared a blockade on Saudi ships. Hadil Al-Shalchi, NPR News, Istanbul.
23: There is still no winner in Michigan's heavily contested Democratic Senate primary. Congresswoman Haley Stevens, a moderate, is trailing her progressive opponent as ballots continue to be counted. Colin Jackson of the Michigan Public Radio Network reports.
2: Stevens' race against former public health official Abdul El-Sayed was one of the most contested primaries in the country. Nationally, some viewed it as a test of how a moderate campaign would fare against progressive politics in a purple state. Democrats see winning Michigan as key to taking back the U.S. Senate. Stevens had the establishment's support and says Democrats need to be ready for the general election.
3: Republicans are going to do everything they can to throw all the dirt, all the mud, the kitchen sink at us.
2: Outside spending was a major factor in this race. Stevens received upwards of $60 million in ad support from groups including the pro-Israel lobby, AIPAC. I'm Colin Jackson in Detroit.
23: This is NPR News. Embattled Ohio Republican Congressman Max Miller is under investigation by the House Ethics Committee after asking the panel to review allegations made by his former wife. NPR's Claudia Grisales reports Miller has released a video statement and supporting documents denying the claims.
4: In a statement on X, Miller says he is seeking the ethics probe to clear his name in connection with accusations of abuse. Those allegations were made by Miller's ex-wife, Emily Moreno, the daughter of Ohio GOP Senator Bernie Moreno. On Sunday, Miller posted an extended video statement and trove of documents to defend against the claims. However, the documents included sensitive images of the couple's minor child that his legal team has said were inadvertently shared. Following that effort, Senator Moreno said Miller, who was in a tough re-election fight, was not fit to serve. The matter has divided Republicans in Congress, but time is running out for Miller and for the party to decide whether he stays in the race. Claudia DeSales, NPR News.
23: North Carolina Republican Congressman Chuck Edwards is ending his bid for another term in Congress. Edwards announced on social media that after what he called much prayer and reflection, he's withdrawing from the race but will serve out the rest of his current term. The announcement comes days after the House Ethics Committee recommended censuring Edwards over findings that he engaged in inappropriate conduct toward two young female staffers. Edwards has denied wrongdoing. This is NPR News.
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0: Five states held primary elections yesterday that could play a decisive role in which party controls Congress in the midterms. We'll take a look at the results coming up next. And it's less than a week now until our primary on August 11th. You can study up before you cast your ballot through our voter guide at WUWM.com. The time now is 8:06. You're tuned to 89.7 WUWM. I'm Rachel Owens with Morning Edition. Thanks for joining me. Grab your glow sticks and get your wristband ready. We're going to a music festival. Nope, it's not Electric Forest, not Lollapalooza either. This is Eau Claire's Festival. We'll take you there at 8:45. 72 degrees now in Milwaukee. Scattered showers expected throughout the day beginning, well, this hour. Nothing severe. Highs today in the mid-70s.
7: It's Morning Edition from NPR News. I'm Michelle Martin.
6: And I'm Steve Inskeep. Voters took part in primaries in five states yesterday, but in the most closely watched Democratic primary, the results are still coming in.
7: In Michigan, the progressive candidate Abdul El-Sayed has a narrow lead over Congresswoman Haley Stevens, who has been described as more moderate. We're going to speak with El-Sayed in just a few minutes. Whoever wins will advance to compete for a Senate seat that is seen as a must-win if Democrats want to take control of the chamber.
6: NPR senior political correspondent Tamara Keith is with us as the results come in. Tam, good morning.
8: Good morning.
6: Okay, Michigan Senate primary, we've been talking about it here. It was seen as the ultimate swing state test. Do Democrats go with a moderate or a more progressive person? Where does it stand?
8: It's a lot closer than many were expecting. As it stands now, El-Sayed, an epidemiologist and former public health official, is ahead. But the fact that it is this close, with massive sums spent on ads to boost Stevens, means that the far left of the Democratic Party is ascendant. But the left-right progressive-moderate ideological spectrum doesn't quite capture it. It's also insiders versus outsiders. Play it safe establishment versus candidates who see their role is disrupting the system. And the mood in the country and among Democratic voters is very different from what it was during the first Trump midterm in 2018, when moderate Democrats were seen as the solution. This time, Democratic primary voters blame their own party's establishment for Trump's win.
6: Now Democrats are desperate to win in November, so what do these results mean for that?
8: No matter who comes out ahead, Democrats are going to have a lot of repair work to do. That primary was so bitter, it left some voters saying they simply couldn't stomach a vote for the other candidate in November. The Republicans selected former Congressman Mike Rogers. He was endorsed by President Trump and cleared the field. Republicans see this as a key pickup opportunity in what could be a difficult year for them. But Rogers is an insider running in a year when the anti-establishment mood is strong, and he'll have to overcome the headwinds created by an unpopular president.
6: Okay, as we wait for the results in Michigan, what other races are you watching?
8: Michigan's 7th congressional district is the only true toss-up House seat in the state. It's a real swing district. Democrats picked William Lawrence. He's the progressive outsider in that race. He argued that playing it safe was the real electability risk, and now that'll be put to the test. But in Washington state, Congresswoman Marie Glusenkamp-Perez was able to fend off a progressive challenger.
6: Tam, I want to ask about one other thing. Israel is an issue for Democrats in primaries, their attitude toward Israel. Outside spending is a big deal, including groups connected to AIPAC, the American-Israel Public Affairs Committee. What do last night's results tell us about the results of that spending?
8: Well, as we know, we're still waiting for the result in Michigan. But the American Democracy Project, which is linked to the pro-Israel lobbying group AIPAC, spent $32 million on ads to support Haley Stevens there. That's according to the tracking firm Ad Impact. So if she doesn't pull it out, that would be a massive defeat for them. But in Missouri's 1st congressional district, where that AIPAC-linked group was also the biggest ad spender, the AIPAC-favored candidate, Congressman Wesley Bell, easily defeated former Congresswoman Cori Bush in a rematch. She has been outspoken in her opposition to Israel. So what we can say for sure is that AIPAC has spent a ton of money on Democratic primaries this cycle, and the results have been mixed at best.
6: Tam, thanks so much. We'll call you back when we know more about Michigan.
8: I'll be here.
6: NPR's Tamara Keith.
7: And joining us now is Dr. Abdul El-Sayed. He is a medical doctor. He remains locked in a close contest with Congresswoman Haley Stevens in Michigan's Democratic primary for the U.S. Senate. Some outlets have called the race for Dr. El-Sayed, but the Associated Press, which NPR follows, has not. We will have more updates as they come in. But while we wait for that final race call, good morning to you, Dr. El-Sayed.
9: Good morning. Thanks for having me.
7: Early morning after a long night, so thanks for getting up with us. You're hanging on to a very narrow lead at the moment, which might be surprising. The polls showed a comfortable lead. Is this what you were expecting?
9: Well, it turns out people vote, polls don't. And, we're expecting a victory. We feel very confident in the outcome. And what it shows is that if you can build a movement brick by brick on a conversation about who we are and who we want to be, that you can take on $70 million of outside spending, an 11-to-1 spending disadvantage, by motivating people to be a part of their democracy. We look forward to continuing to build that movement to get money out of politics, put money in your pocket, put Medicare for All into November to defeat Mike Rogers, a historically corrupted congressional member in Michigan and wannabe senator.
7: So the tone of the primary campaign has been bitter at times. If you win, how do you repair that?
9: Well, I think we all understand the stakes here. Mike Rogers is an existential threat to any system that is about trying to fight for working people. We understand it was bitter. There was a lot of money spent in this race on a set of messages that weren't really consistent with the truth. But we also know that what unites us is way bigger than what divides us. We know that Trumpism has been just a colossal failure. We know that to defeat Trumpism, we're going to have to defeat Trump's handpicked candidate for U.S. Senate. And we know that the responsibility we have to come to make sure that we're protecting people's health care, that we're standing up for clean air, clean water, that we're fighting for affordability for working people is way bigger than anything that divides us.
7: You know, I know that you're offended by some of the critiques of your campaign, some of the critiques that said that your messaging bordered on sexist at times. And I understand that there weren't that many distinct policy differences between you and the congresswoman. What do you say to voters who just say, I'm just sick of the tone, that some of the critiques are too much like President Trump, who calls people names, who especially directs barbs at women that strike them as sexist? How do you respond to that? It's just that they feel like the overall tone of politics right now is so unpleasant that it turns them off.
9: Well, when you come to the ground in Michigan, you talk to our supporters, they'll talk about a distinct joy, a distinct hope, a distinct opportunity to be a part of something big. You don't get 12,000 people to volunteer for a campaign because it's bitter or it's angry. You get that because they believe in something on the back end of what we can actually deliver. So I encourage people to be a part of what we're actually doing here, to come join our movement, to recognize why people have chosen to give of their time and their talent and their treasure to be a part of this. And I think you get a very, very different view on the ground. Obviously, when you have $70 million spent against you, folks are going to create a narrative. But, I think the real narratives are the ones that are held by the actual people doing the work on the ground here in Michigan to build an America that we believe in, that we want to hand off to our kids and our grandkids.
7: Okay, well, actual results on the ground so far, you have strong results in Ann Arbor and Lansing, but in areas with more working class voters and Detroit, where there are more black voters, not doing as well so far. What's the plan there?
9: I think we got to continue to build, but that $70 million isn't spent for nothing. They do it because they can cover wall-to-wall ads to build a narrative around you. I'm looking forward to continuing to have the conversation that I started with Detroiters and Wayne County residents when I jumped into public service more than 10 years ago now to rebuild the health department, put glasses on kids' faces, take on corporate polluters, make sure that our kids weren't drinking leaded water in their schools after Flint, and eliminate medical debt. There is a long-standing relationship that I've built with this community, never mind the money that's been spent to try and shake that. So our job is to continue to have that conversation, talk about what we can build, especially in contrast to what Mike Rogers and Donald Trump want to destroy.
7: During the primary campaign, you said none of your fundraising came from corporate PACs. If you win your primary, will that continue to be the case in the general election?
9: None of my fundraising will come from corporate PACs.
7: Period. End of story.
9: End of story.
7: Even if you're behind?
9: Even if I'm behind.
7: Okay. You've criticized Haley Stevens' support from the pro-Israel lobby AIPAC. You disagreed over whether to call Israel's war in Gaza a genocide. Do you think that Israel continues to be a defining issue in this race going forward?
9: You know, it's not about Israel. It's about the opportunity cost of our tax dollars that get sent over there. I mean, if you think about it, we send, $3.3 billion at baseline, $22 billion over the last several years to a country that has done a genocide and apartheid, and instead of that, I think it's probably better to use our money to provide good schools and healthcare for kids here. So regardless of what you think about there, I think our people have a right to our tax dollars, and we ought to spend that money here to invest here. And my position is pretty consistent across a number of different countries. I just don't pay my taxes so that another country gets a bomb or a tank, whether that's Israel or Egypt, where my family immigrated from. I want to keep our money here to provide health care in Michigan and schools in Michigan and infrastructure in Michigan.
7: This whole question of whether the Democrats need to kind of lean more to their progressive win or focus more on sort of what people are calling centrist, although again, as Tam Keith pointed out in her report, that isn't necessarily those neat sort of lines aren't necessarily as bright as many people might make them out to be. Still, the question becomes, you know, independents are often the place where these battles are fought in the general election. So I guess the question for you then would be, if that is the case in Michigan as well, what's your argument to independents, for people who have especially been ticket splitters? I mean, that has been the case in Michigan, that people voted for, you know, Obama twice, and then they also voted for President Trump. So what's the message there?
9: Spectrum.
7: Sorry, we lost you for a minute there. I couldn't hear the first thing you said.
9: Yeah, so I think
7: Are you okay?
9: Yeah, I'm sorry. I think we often think that people walk around thinking that people are wondering if they live on a left-right spectrum. I think more often people are more interested in asking, how can I afford my groceries and how can I pay my rent? And I think that's the responsibility that we have to answer. And so I think we appeal to independents in the same way that we've been appealing to everyone. We need candidates who aren't bought off by the corporations who are raising your prices. We need candidates who are actually going to fight the attempt of these corporations to buy our politics, and who are going to fight for policies that make your life more affordable, guarantee you health care, protect your air and water, and stand for you.
7: If you win, what's your priority? You know, in November, what's your priority? Well, come January when you take your seat, what would be your number one priority? Can you hear
9: me? Michelle, as you know, I'm a doctor. I want everybody in this country to have health care. But the way we do that is we've got to stand up to the way that Citizens United has corrupted our politics for far too long. And so I want everybody to have health care, and we've got to get money out of politics to do that.
7: That is Dr. Abdul El-Sayed. He is running for the Democratic nomination in Michigan's Senate race. Dr. Abdul El-Sayed, thank you so much for talking with us, and we'll talk again soon once the race is called.
9: Thank you for having me.
10: 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I'm Rachel Owens. The time now is 8:19, and this is Morning Edition on Milwaukee's NPR. Great to have your company. Coming up next, how to grow up without becoming a grown-up. 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We're going to talk with the author Julian Shapiro Barnum, host of the popular series Recess Therapy. His new book is How to Grow Up Without Becoming a Grown-Up. We'll have that conversation coming up next on Morning Edition. The Brewers beat the Pirates yesterday 4-2. 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
7: I'm Michelle Martin.
12: And I'm Amy Martinez. The web series Recess Therapy has brought brief and insightful conversations with children to millions of people.
15: A lot of grown-ups are obsessed with looking young. What do you think about that?
16: If it hurts you, then you probably shouldn't do it. Because, like, even if looking young looks good, if it doesn't feel good, then you probably shouldn't do it.
15: That's crazy good advice.
12: That is show creator and author Julian Shapiro Barnum. And after years of chats just like that one with a wise child who is not named in the video, he's bottled up the advice from kids into a new book called How to Grow Up Without Becoming a Grown-Up.

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7: Live from NPR News in Washington, I'm Windsor Johnston. Michigan's heavily contested Democratic Senate primary has been decided. Progressive Abdul El Sayed narrowly defeated moderate Haley Stevens. Michigan Public Radio's Russ McNamara reports the race was among the most expensive Senate primaries ever for political advertising.
8: Pro-Israel lobby AIPAC and other groups spent over $60 million on ads for Stevens and against El Sayed. Speaking to supporters in Detroit earlier this morning, El Sayed focused on his general election opponent, Republican former Congressman Mike Rogers, and bringing all Democrats together.
9: We have a responsibility to assure that we unite to make sure that Mike Rogers never sees the inside of the U.S. Senate.
8: This will be Rogers' second attempt at the office. He narrowly lost 2 years ago to Democrat Alyssa Slotkin. For NPR News, I'm Russ McNamara in Detroit.
7: Russia carried out another round of missiles in the Ukrainian capital overnight, killing at least 17 people. NPR's Greg Myrie reports Russian forces have intensified the attacks to exploit Ukraine's lack of air defenses.
10: Russia fired more than two dozen ballistic and hypersonic missiles into Kyiv and its suburbs, igniting large blazes that lit up the night. At daybreak, the sky remained hazy with acrid smoke. The deadliest attack was at a train platform where eight people were killed while waiting for a train that was running late. Ukraine says it's exhausted its stockpile of U.S.-made Patriot air defense missiles that have limited the damage from Russian attacks in recent years. President Volodymyr Zelensky is pleading with the U.S. and other nations to resupply Ukraine. Greg Myrie, NPR News, Kyiv.
7: Iran says it's getting closer to an agreement that would temporarily open the Strait of Hormuz. NPR's Adil Al-Shalchi reports Qatari and U.S. officials are citing progress in a broader deal to reopen the critical waterway.
11: Qatar's foreign ministry said that talks on reopening the Strait of Hormuz were in the, quote, very progressive stages and that a draft was being circulated among parties. It said that no deal has been reached yet. Secretary of State Marco Rubio said that there were, quote, progress in talks, but not finality yet. Iran and Oman said they were getting close to their own deal to temporarily open the strait. Iranian officials said they would use an intermediate route whereby ships enter the Persian Gulf using an Iranian-controlled route and exit using an Omani-controlled one. The Iranian foreign ministry said a deal was contingent on the U.S. lifting its blockade on Iranian ports. Hadil Al-Shalchi, NPR News, Istanbul.
7: Stocks are trading higher on Wall Street at this hour. The Dow was up 612 points, the Nasdaq up 21. You're listening to NPR News from Washington. Chipotle Mexican Grill has removed jalapenos from some of its restaurants tied to a salmonella outbreak in Minnesota. The fast food chain says it's pulled the product from restaurants across the country as a precaution. This comes as the FDA continues to investigate a cyclospora outbreak tied to iceberg lettuce that sickened thousands of people in the U.S. The Food and Drug Administration is expected to decide as soon as today whether to approve the first flu vaccine that uses mRNA technology. NPR's Rob Stein reports.
12: The vaccine is called Mflusiva. It was developed by Moderna, the same company that made one of the two mRNA COVID-19 vaccines. Mflusiva appears to offer more protection than traditional flu vaccines and can be produced and updated more quickly. But the Trump administration has been highly critical of mRNA technology, so the decision by the FDA under Health Secretary Robert F. Kennedy Jr., a longtime critic of vaccines, especially mRNA vaccines, is being closely watched. Rob Stein, NPR News.
7: A discarded SpaceX rocket stage was expected to hit the moon today after drifting through space for more than a year. The Falcon 9 upper stage was projected to strike the lunar surface at roughly 5,400 miles an hour. Scientists said the impact could create a new crater and offer data on lunar dust and crater formation. I'm Windsor Johnston, NPR News, in Washington.
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15: This is 1A. I'm Jen White. For some of you, getting food on the table has become a struggle.
16: My name's Amy and I live in California. You wouldn't believe how much a normal grocery store costs here, with perhaps a box of crackers being $5 to $6. I've been eating some expired food, technically expired.
17: I tried to get by with going to United for Poverty grocery store and cheaper grocery stores. I have become vegetarian. I don't eat meat anymore. Pretty much don't eat cheese anymore.
18: I have been really struggling with the cost of groceries. I don't really buy meat products anymore. I might eat meat one time a week. and I really just limit myself on what I'm buying. So instead of buying a whole bunch of bananas, I'll buy one at a time.
15: Thanks for those messages. Grocery prices are up 33% since 2019. In the 7.5 years before that, prices only rose around 6%. That's according to federal data analyzed by the Associated Press. It's led some people to change their diet or where they shop. Others are taking more drastic measures by dipping into their savings or going into credit card debt. Last year, more than a quarter of people using credit cards to buy food had trouble paying those debts back. That's according to a new report from the Urban Institute. Ahead, we talked to one of the researchers. What's behind the jump in grocery prices? How is it affecting your budget? And how is it all affecting our economy? For that, we turn to our expert panel. Joining us here in studio is economist Jared Bernstein. He chaired President Biden's Council of Economic Advisors. Now he's senior fellow at the Stanford Institute for Economic Policy and the Center for American Progress. That's a progressive think tank in D.C. Jared, welcome back to the program.
19: Great to be with you.
15: Also joining us is Michelle Singletary. She's a personal finance columnist at the Washington Post. She's also the author of What to Do with Your Money When Crisis Hits, a survival guide. Michelle, it's always great to have you.
20: Oh, thanks for having me.
15: And Cassandra Martinchak is a senior research associate at the Urban Institute, focusing on wealth, financial well-being, food, and nutrition. The Urban Institute was founded in 1968 by President Lyndon B. Johnson to evaluate and help develop public policy programs. Cassandra, welcome.
21: Hello.
15: And we want to hear from you. How is your grocery bill looking these days? What questions do you have about food prices? Email us at 1A@WAMU.org. We got this from one of our text club members. Prices rise over time. That's inevitable. I've always tried to save on groceries, even though my salary is sufficient for a comfortable life. I find that I'm spending extra time looking for deals lately. Prices on some items have almost doubled, and there's some sticker shock associated with each trip to the store. Jared, help us understand how big of a spike people are experiencing in their food costs right now.
19: The spike that you mentioned in the introduction, you said food prices were up 33%, I think, since pre-pandemic, something like that. That's historically, to use the technical term, crazy big. That is a very large spike relative to history. In the 5 years before the pandemic, grocery prices happened to be flat. That's pretty unusual. They typically grow around 1 to 2% per year. Most recently, they've been elevated from that. The most recent read is just under 3%. So people have two problems. One is that the level of grocery prices really jumped, and it stayed up there. You know, remember, I used to be in the White House going on TV to talk about this stuff, and I would often say, guess what? Inflation is lower. Grocery prices, inflation peaked at 13%, and I'd go out there on the White House North Lawn and say, last seen it was 2 or 3%. People were like, well, that just means my prices that are already too high are rising more slowly. I want them to come back down. A lot of people remember what things used to cost, and they want their old prices back, and they haven't gotten them. So I think the spike is big, it's real, and it's very, you know, intensely felt by a lot of consumers.
15: Well, we're hearing from many of you about your grocery prices right now.
22: My name is Jason. I live in Boynton Beach. And what you just mentioned on the air about going into debt just to buy food, that's exactly what we're going through right now. We're probably gone into about $30,000 in credit card debt. And now it's getting to the point where we can barely pay our rent every month, just between the expenses for everything, the cost of food, the cost of gas, the cost of everything. And we're drowning.
15: Cassandra, we mentioned the Urban Institute report that you co-author. Talk us through what you learned about how people are using credit cards to buy food.
21: Yeah. So in our report, we look at how many families use different payment strategies to afford groceries. And we know a lot of consumers use credit cards to purchase food for their families. There's a lot of benefits. You can get credit card rewards. It's easy to chunk up your payments. But what we found was 1 in 4 working age adults use credit cards to purchase groceries for their families and experience repayment challenges. So they didn't make the minimum payment or they carried over a balance. So in this case, they're accruing debt in order to pay for the food that they need for their families, which can have both short and long-term consequences as families need to now, in the future, both repay the debt that they've accrued, that they've put on their credit cards, as well as pay for the current basic needs that they have. And then if this persists for a while, it can tank their long-term credit worthiness, which can make it harder to get connected to work, to get connected to housing opportunities if credit checks are used in those processes, or participate in wealth building. So this can be quite consequential.
15: Michelle, we talk about credit card debt with you quite a bit. And what are you finding about how people are turning to credit cards for groceries, but also how that's connected to other affordability issues in their lives?
0: Yeah, well, you know, when your pay can't stretch for everything, you reach for credit. Oftentimes when we talk about this, some people right away go, well, people are going on vacations or buying a bunch of clothes. And while there are some people doing that, the vast majority are just trying to make ends meet. And so if you've got, you know, rent is up, so one whole paycheck is for housing. That leaves you having to try to carve out that second paycheck, if you get paid twice a month, for groceries and gas. And if you've got kids, childcare. I mean, you throw childcare in the mix and it just explodes. And so what I see, because I work in my community, I work with individuals, I see that this is a compounding problem. They started out, maybe they lost their job, they used credit, even though they may have now gotten a job, they're still digging their way out. And so when prices rise, they've got this old debt, they've got new debt, and then the rise in prices. And as you can see, that hole that they dug, they can't get out of.
15: We got this email from Jay who says, I was an economist with the U.S. Treasury, Commerce, and Homeland Security Departments for decades. President Trump has raised food prices in three key ways. First, his tariffs have boosted food prices directly and indirectly. Second, the Iran war has also increased food and fertilizer prices. Third, his immigration policies and deportations have shrunk our agricultural workforce, also boosting farmers' costs and decreasing their output. Jared, what do you make of Jay's analysis there?
19: It's 100% correct. There's a couple of things I'd add, but before I get to that, let me just say that when Michelle was talking, I thought about the old adage, the rent eats first. That's true. And if we look at pressures, you and Michelle and others here are correct to break this out holistically, because the grocery price thing is a true stressor for consumers. I'd say probably the most prominent prices people see in the economy are gas and groceries, because we see them numerous times per week. But, you know, every month you've got that rent. So anyway, Jay's analysis is spot on, and I've seen work that suggests the policies that he mentioned, tariffs, some of our food is imported, but even more importantly, many of the inputs to food production are imported. So the diesel price, I looked at it this morning just so I'm up to date, is up 43%. Since the war in Iran began. 90% of our food is delivered by trucks, and most trucks run on diesel. So that's correct. The only other thing I'd add to Jay's correct list, tariffs, the war, deportations, which hurt on the labor side, is that there have been some supply shocks, some supply problems in the sector itself. Beef in particular has seen droughts, have seen food feed issues, and herds are at an historically low level. So that's added insult to injury in that space.
15: Now, President Trump does cite the falling prices of some grocery items, including avocados and berries. He did that in a post on Truth Social in May, saying he's making food affordable. When you look at the big picture, we talk about how much presidents actually shape the economy. How much can a president influence grocery prices?
19: Not very much at all. It's actually a really important question. There's not that much a president can do on grocery prices, especially in the very near term. Now, over the longer term, and interestingly, when I was in the Biden administration, we did this, and the Trumpies have done a similar thing, there are some congestion in the upstream part of food production. For example, meat production is quite concentrated as an industry. There's not enough competition there. So there needs to be more, but that's the kind of thing that might help you, you know, a year or two down the road. In the near term, I just don't think there's too much a president can do. Now, just one thing. Do no harm should be a first principle. And this president has cut the food stamp allotment quite significantly and done all the things that Jay just took us through. So actually, in this case, there's a fair bit that a president could do.
1: We'll talk more about cuts to SNAP benefits in a minute. We're also hearing from you. A member of the 1A Tax Club writes, as a senior citizen, it is becoming increasingly difficult to maintain the level of food quality I had back when I was working full time. Fresh produce, which is far better than processed food, is especially more difficult to fit into my food budget. And another of you shares, I barely eat any fresh food because it's hard to find at a decent price anymore. I feel my health declining from eating so much processed cheap food. We're talking to Jared Bernstein. He's an economist who led President Biden's Council of Economic Advisors. Also with us, Michelle Singletary. She's a personal finance columnist at the Washington Post, and Cassandra Martinchak, a senior research associate at the Urban Institute. Coming up, Americans turn to buy now, pay later options for groceries, and we'll talk more about federal SNAP benefits. We'll be right back.

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4: This is 1A. I'm Jen White. We're talking about how you're dealing with the cost of groceries. We're here with economist Jared Bernstein. He led President Biden's Council of Economic Advisors. Now he's senior fellow at the Stanford Institute for Economic Policy and the Center for American Progress. Also with us, Michelle Singletary. She's a personal finance columnist at the Washington Post and author of What to Do with Your Money When Crisis Hits, a survival guide. And Cassandra Martinchak, a senior research associate at the Urban Institute focusing on wealth, financial well-being, food, and nutrition. And we want to keep hearing from you. How are you affording groceries where you live? Email us at 1A at WAMU.org. 1A producer Thomas Liu stopped outside a grocery store in Washington, D.C., and here's what he heard from some of the shoppers there.
5: Last year, I remember saying groceries were expensive, but I never thought paying $7 for apples is a new normal. I never thought paying $6 for a dozen eggs is a new normal. And I remember, like, a few years ago, like, $100 used to mean, like, oh, you fill your car up with groceries, and now $100 is, like, you just get a few items. So I think grocery prices are outrageous.
6: On a pretty regular basis, I normally am on a routine of how much I spend. I'm like transferring money out of savings just so I can buy my groceries, which I wouldn't normally do.
4: That's Chris and Rebecca sharing their experience buying groceries in Washington, D.C. Cassandra, we heard there from Rebecca that she's tapping into her savings to afford food. And this is something you found in your survey with the Urban Institute as well. Tell us more.
7: Yeah, nearly one in five working age adults reported paying for groceries was savings that they didn't intend for daily expenses. This means that they're taking money out of savings that was earmarked for maybe putting toward a down payment or for their children's education, or, you know, it's back to school season, purchasing backpacks for their children. And so savings can be a really helpful short-term strategy to cover budget shortfalls. But when you deplete savings for daily expenses, it can create risk later on if you're not able to recover those savings. And it means you have less buffer when future financial emergencies arise, or it can be harder to maintain any of that buffer if it's a consistent income shortfall that folks are facing.
4: Well, you also found that nearly 1 in 10 people are using buy now, pay later options to buy groceries. And this is basically what we used to call when I was a kid, layaway, where you know, sort of pay on something gradually. And I think people often think about those options if you're buying maybe an appliance or a big electronic piece, like a television or maybe even clothes. But we're talking about food. What did you find?
7: Yeah, so more families are using Buy Now, Pay Later to finance groceries. And so Buy Now, Pay Later options can provide families with financing without a traditional credit check. It allows you to split payments for purchases. But of course, use of these products can signal that families are overextending

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1: You know, dues pay now, buy now, pay later. Lots of times people don't realize they're taking on more than just one. And so at the moment, it seems like the math works, right? You split your groceries into four payments. It makes it a little easier. Except then the next week, you've got to take out another one and you're paying four more or three more payments on the one that you took out. So you can see the snowball impact of using the credit, buy now, pay later. And then people are using payday loans. Urban Institute looked at, you know, the increase of people using payday loans, which are horrible, horrible products. If you don't have the money in your current paycheck, how are you going to have it in the next one for the bills that are coming that you need to pay in the next one? And that is my concern. And I don't want to put it on the individual because there's so much pressure. They're doing the best they can. They're using these products that were introduced to them and thinking that the math might work eventually. But what Cassandra pointed out is that that's the problem. If you're dipping into your savings that you would use if you lost your job, then you lose your job. You don't have savings, and now you've got the debt to attend to as well. And that's what scares me.
2: And specifically around this question of interest, when we're talking about credit cards or payday loans, how can that exacerbate financial insecurity for families?
1: Oh my gosh, it's a debt trap for decades. I mean, you know, the average credit card interest rate is 20%. And when you talk about this population that is already stretched, their interest rates could be as much as 30%. You know, payday loans, it looks like it's a small fee, like $15 for every $100 that you borrow. But when you annualize it, it's like, you know, four figures, like 1,000% interest. And so that $15 could buy you a carton of eggs and some milk, right? And so that is the problem with these products, that they introduce the folks, say, hey, you know, we're trying to help you out. We're going to introduce these new products. But really what it does is put you in debt for decades.
2: We got this from another member of our text club. Just when my family was doing well financially, the rising prices have crushed our finances. We've stopped traveling, cut back on other purchases, and are making changes to try to protect any financial gains we made over the past decade. And another of you writes, our groceries are up 32%, and we already shop at discount stores. Our electric bill is also up 30%. My 3% raise isn't going to make up for this, so less money is going into my retirement investments. And that's an important thing to note here, Jared. It's wages.
3: That's so interesting that you raised that, Jen, because I invented a statistic for our show today.
2: Okay.
3: I can call it the 1A number.
2: Okay.
3: I took the difference between wage growth and grocery price growth. Okay, so how much faster are wages growing relative to the price of groceries? And if you go to December 2019, that number is 15%. Wages outpace grocery prices by 15%. If you go to January of 2025, that number had shrunk to 6%. Wages were only outpacing grocery prices by 6%. You go to the most recent number from last month, down to 3%. From 15% before the pandemic to 3% now, what your callers are telling you is completely verified in these numbers. People's paychecks, they might be beating the grocery prices I've just shown you, but by a tiny margin compared to what it was before people were talking about these stressors. So I think this part of the equation is just as important as the price side.
2: And how do you contextualize that with the other costs of maintaining a household? Because it's not just food. There's housing prices. There's the cost of energy, electricity, gas.
3: Yeah.
2: If you have kids in school, there are healthcare.
3: I contextualize that by putting it under the rubric of something I've talked about from this very chair before, which is the affordability crisis. What we're talking about today is one corner, a very important, a very visible corner of that crisis. But this is something that is well understood across America, and our politics is reflecting it as well. Now, on alternate days, the president will dismiss this as a faux thing, you know, just a made-up thing. But, of course, it's real, as we've been discussing, and at least the political class is aware of it. We can have another discussion about whether they're doing anything. But that's, to my view, the appropriate rubric is this is part of the affordability crisis.
2: We're talking to Jared Bernstein. He's former chair of President Biden's Council of Economic Advisors. Michelle Singletary, she's a personal finance columnist at the Washington

0: Washington Post, and Cassandra Martinchak, a senior research associate at the Urban Institute. Paul writes, it's not just those who are low income who are changing their habits. We used to go out to nice restaurants more, but now we go to cheaper restaurants and eat at home more. For groceries, we focus on the discount stores and BOGO sales. Cassandra, what are you seeing across the board? So not just people who are lower income, but families that fall under the middle class umbrella. How is spending changing for families across the board?
1: Yeah, we're seeing evidence that both low and moderate income families are experiencing payment challenges when they're affording groceries, right? More than half of moderate and low income working age adults who use credit cards to buy groceries took on debt for their families. But interestingly, also one third of higher income working age adults use credit cards to purchase groceries for their families and experience repayment challenges. So while it's more stark for families with low and moderate incomes, it's also affecting those with higher incomes as well. And for moderate and lower income families, groceries are a really substantial part of their household budgets. For moderate income families, it's about 12% of their overall pre-tax income. So when you're experiencing these upward price pressures, you don't necessarily have a simple release valve because it's taking up so much of your household budget. And we're also seeing evidence that for moderate income families as well, they're experiencing a greater risk of experiencing food insecurity over the past year as well, meaning they're changing how much they're purchasing, the nutritional quality of the diets that they're consuming. And so the pressure is not just showing up in terms of how they're paying for groceries, but also their food security status, which has implications for their health as well.
0: We'll hear from the head of the Houston Food Bank a little later in the show. But Michelle, when you hear those numbers, what does it say to you about Americans' financial stability right now? Not just in the next 3 to 6 months, but when you think longer term as well.
2: It breaks my heart, to be honest, Jen. And you know, we're talking numbers, but I see the numbers with real people. I'm sitting across looking at their budgets. And Cassandra made a great point that I hope people don't miss. When you are using these products and making these choices, you heard a lot of callers say that they're switching how they eat. Mm-hmm. And so if you're buying more processed food because it's cheaper, that's not good for your health. And so that means that you did have health challenges, diabetes and things like that. And so then what happens? This administration, they're cutting back, you know, in terms of the subsidies that they help people pay for health care. If you are borrowing to borrow for your groceries, you can't save to send your kid to college. So then you take on more college student loan debt, which then buries you and your child into debt for decades. If you can't pay for your groceries, you have to put it on a credit card, then when it comes time for you to rent an apartment or house, then you have more of your income going towards that because you can't put a larger down payment on your house. And you can see how this cycle of wealth building, all of us should be concerned about that. If you're doing well and you're listening, you go, oh, those problems over there for those people. But it impacts our economy. If we don't have people able to live a decent life and not be buried in debt, they can't contribute to the growth of the economy. And then more of our tax dollars have to go to help care for them. And yet we have administrations who say, I'm sorry that you can't feed your kids. Tough it out. What does that mean? They can't eat. They can't put food on their table. They're worried about the roof over their heads. And so the elections are coming up, and I think all of us should be looking at candidates who have an answer to helping people who are struggling.
0: Jared, I'm going to hear your thoughts about Americans' financial stability, both in the short and long term, but also what that means for the economy more broadly.
3: The interesting point there is that the overall economy has actually been doing surprisingly well, given everything we've been talking about today. That does not undermine one sentence anyone said or what you just heard very passionately from Michelle. All that's true. But it's a very bifurcated economy. You've heard references to K-shaped.
0: Yeah.
3: So, you know, the stock market's been booming. And if you have a stock portfolio, you're literally more wealthy, and you feel more wealthy, and you spend out of that extra wealth. It's called a wealth effect, and that's been helping to drive consumer spending, which came in actually quite strong in the last quarter after many prior quarters as well. But if you're in the bottom half, let me tell you what share of stock market holdings go to the bottom half. It's less than 1%, so let's call that nothing, which is accurate. So there's no wealth effect there. So I really think we have very much a two-track economy. Certainly Cassandra knows of what she speaks. There are definitely middle and upper middle class who feel some of these stressors. But if you're at the very top of the scale, you're actually doing quite well based less on your paycheck and much more on your wealth portfolio.
0: But how many Americans are at the top of that scale?
3: Well, the top 1%, less I checked, comprises about 1%. Mm-hmm. And in other words, not very many. The question in terms of your very important query about how does this play out in economic growth is to what extent can a relatively small group at the top keep the economy chugging along? And the answer is they kind of can. But the second answer is that feels pretty awful to the rest of us. Now, if what I just said is true, we should see two things. Pretty good macroeconomic statistics and a great deal of dissatisfaction in the economy from regular folks. It's exactly what we see.
0: We got this from another member of our text club. I work full time with 4 children. We qualify for food stamps, but over the last year or two, the amount we receive has been dramatically reduced despite no increase in my income. I've been having to take out lines of credit just to feed my kids. Now the debt is catching up with me, and I don't know what to do, but we have to eat. Now, the Trump administration has made sweeping changes to the SNAP program, Cassandra. It's estimated that 4 million people are no longer receiving food assistance due to these changes. More changes to SNAP are coming in October. What have these changes in federal programs meant for food affordability in the country?
1: I think these changes to the SNAP program have affected more the economic resources that lower income families have available to afford food, right? So it shapes how affordable the prices are, not necessarily the prices themselves. But our early projections from the Urban Institute projected that about 22 million families would be impacted by the changes that were implemented under HR 1. What we're seeing today is much sharper drops in the caseloads than we had even projected as states begin to implement these changes and try to ensure that they maintain low error rates to keep the programs financially sustainable from the state level.
0: And briefly, what are we expecting to change in October?
1: Yes. So in last November, HR 1 implemented expanded work requirements. So more families were subject to stricter guidelines for how many hours they need to work in order to remain eligible for benefits. This fall, states will begin to have to account for the cost share components of the legislation, where they'll be responsible for paying greater shares of the administrative costs as well as the benefit costs themselves.
0: We'll get to more of that after the break. We're here with Cassandra Martinchek. She's a senior research associate at the Urban Institute. Also with us, personal finance columnist at the Washington Post, Michelle Singletary, and former Biden advisor, Jared Bernstein. Still to come, you'll hear from the president of the nation's largest food bank, and we'll talk solutions. That's just ahead. This is 1A.

0: 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More, including information on scheduling a tour of their forested 180-acre Lake Country campus at universitylake.org.
1: The Justice Department is increasingly charging people protesting Trump's immigration campaign with criminal conspiracy, which can lead to years in federal prison. That has some legal experts worried.
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5: Let's get back to our conversation about grocery prices. We're here with Jared Bernstein. He's an economist and former chair of President Biden's Council of Economic Advisors. Also with us, Michelle Singletary, a personal finance columnist at the Washington Post. She's also the author of What to Do with Your Money When Crisis Hits, a survival guide. And Cassandra Martinchak, a senior research associate at the Urban Institute, focusing on wealth, financial well-being, food, and nutrition. And we're hearing from so many of you. One of you emails, I'm a family medicine nurse practitioner in rural Arkansas. My patients are really suffering the effects of the high costs of groceries in this economy. I try and give them actionable plans to compensate for the lack of funds, like buying frozen veggies, dried beans, canned fruit, healthy grains like quinoa and brown rice, and skipping pre-prepared and packaged items. We also heard from Liz, who emails, I volunteer at a food pantry in downtown Indianapolis, and our number of clients continues to rise. Working people seem ashamed and surprised to find themselves needing to visit a food pantry, but that's better than going into debt. Well, let's hear from a food bank we've checked in on before. Brian Green is the president and CEO of the Houston Food Bank. That's the largest food bank in the U.S. Here's what he had to say about what's happening in his city.
6: Requests for food assistance through our hotline and website went up by 18% in the last quarter, which what people are telling us, these SNAP cuts have a lot to do with that. But it's also worth pointing out that the rising gap between wages at the bottom and cost of living is a big driver. Kinder Institute at Rice University recently did a survey that showed that about 12% of Houstonians have reached out to payday loans in the last 12 months, with food and groceries being the number one reason.
5: So, Brian, they're echoing what we've been discussing across the hour. Cassandra, what do we know about how much people are relying on food banks or other forms of food assistance right now?
7: In December 2025, nearly one in six adults reported using charitable food, so getting free groceries or free meals in the past year. Since 2021, rates of charitable food participation among working age adults has remained high and steady over those years. And groups that are proportionately likely to experience food insecurity, so households with children, adults with a disability, Black and Hispanic adults, and low-income adults are more likely to rely on charitable food. But as the food bank executive director noted, many households have unmet needs for charitable food. Even in 2025, nearly 3 in 10 adults in food insecure households had a need for charitable food that they weren't able to meet, either due to mismatches and when they could go to a food bank and when the hours were open, lack of awareness of where they could go, and also stigma. So this is a really big supplemental support for about 1 in 6 adults in the country. And that was in 2025. And we've seen evidence over time that when SNAP reduces generosity, folks turn to food banks to fill the gap. But the changes in SNAP are so substantial that the charitable food sector won't be able to meet the gap now. There'll be a lot that is going to fall between the cracks of these different social supports.
5: I want to talk more about policy options in a moment. But Michelle, I think it's important to touch on that stigma piece of this conversation. We heard from our listener who said the working families who come to her food bank are surprised and upset to find themselves there. And that may be part of why we see people turning to credit cards or turning to buy now, pay later options, because there's this stigma attached to who needs food support or who is food insecure.
8: Yeah, it's definitely a stigma. I mean, I work with a woman who lost her job during the Great Recession. She was making 6 figures, lost her job because of the housing crisis. And we were sitting going over her budget, and she literally didn't have enough money to buy enough food for her and her 3 kids. And I said, let's apply for benefits. And she started to cry. And I said, honey, it's not your fault you lost your job. These benefits are here as a stopgap measure for people just like you. So it's okay to apply. And we spent, you know, the better part of an hour would be just talking to her to say it's okay to reach out for help. And I imagine people think food bank, why I can't go there. I did something wrong if I have to have help. And I really hope that people realize that you should reach out for help, apply for anything and everything that you can to help yourself. It's not a sign of failure if you are in a situation where you need help.
5: There's something deeply unsettling about this conversation, and I'm seeing all of these messages coming in from our listeners who are talking about the struggles they're facing. Seniors, we got this from another member who says, we never had to apply for government assistance, but now we are. We're in our 70s and need help. This is so sad. We need help for seniors on fixed income. So we're hearing from elders in our country. We're hearing from families with young children, just and everything in between. And we're having this conversation while sitting in the country that is the wealthiest, if not one of the wealthiest, in the world. And I think for a lot of people, it's very difficult, Jared, to square that circle. You mentioned how the economy is doing well, but then there's the economy, and then there's how people experience it.
9: The economy is doing well. The people in it are doing poorly. And that is just such a weird thing to say. But if you wanted to point to GDP growth or consumer spending in the aggregate, or of course the stock market, you could make that case. But that's not a case that any of us here would make, it because it's not responsive to people's actual experience. And I think that the political class is picking up on this. And then the question becomes, what can we do to address the pain that we're hearing in the last 45 minutes? It's deep. It's intense. You heard from Michelle, it's personal for a lot of people. And I do think there's a really important policy agenda. And we're starting to see candidates express that. And those candidates tend to win over others who are just saying, well, you know, it's the economy, it's doing fine, don't bother me about that. So I do think, I guess my nature as a sort of policy wonk is to think, you know, how can we help? Mm-hmm. What can we do to help ameliorate this problem?
5: But, well, one option we're seeing in New York City from Mayor Zohran Mamdani. He's planning to open 5 city-run grocery stores, and they'll offer 30% discounts on items like produce and meat. What do you make of an idea like that, Jared?
9: First of all, I am a huge fan of the mayor of New York for one reason in this, for many reasons, but in this context, he has said what FDR said, which is, I'm going to try everything. And if it works, great. If it doesn't, I'll try something else. This one might help with the margins, but there's a problem. First of all, he can only build maybe five of these, and you know that's not going to do a lot for people in neighborhoods that can access them. But secondly, profit margins that a little store, like a bodega, which is a corner grocery in New York City, are tiny. They're in the 1% range. And it's actually not fair to ask that store to compete with someone who's selling at wholesale prices. So I think this is a temporary stopgap measure. I applaud that they're trying it. And if it works, we should do more of it. But I'm concerned about the competition for some of the private grocers who are just eking to get by. I mean, they're not making hand over fist. So let's try it, but let's think of a lot of other things, which, you know, I'm happy to go through.
10: Yeah, yeah, we'll get there. Let's go to Jay in Texas, who suggests this.
11: I own a community garden. Our local food pantries have increased from approximately 89 people to over 150 people weekly across multiple food banks in towns of 15 to 30,000 people. The community garden tries to fill that gap. However, it's too large. We appreciate your coverage, and there are many people out there trying to get food on the table.
10: Thanks for that message. Cassandra, how often are we seeing these sort of community-level solutions bubbling up, whether it's a food pantry that's run within a neighborhood or it's something like a community garden?
7: Yeah, the Charitable Food Network is always growing new solutions, and community-led mutual aid has also been growing, especially since the pandemic, and is an important part of making sure that folks are able to meet their food needs. I think something really interesting that they noted in their clip was that families aren't just relying on one resource, right? Like 50% of the folks who use free groceries or meals were also SNAP recipients, which means to meet their food needs, they're using their own financial resources. They might be relying on credit. They're using SNAP. They're visiting free groceries and meals, and they might also be getting mutual aid from their communities. And so that's really signaling, like, for families to be able to live active and healthy lives and remain food secure, they have to knit together all these diverse resources. And that signals a level of financial fragility and whether or not they can meet their basic needs effectively.
10: We're speaking to Cassandra Martincheck, a senior research associate at the Urban Institute. Also with us, Michelle Singletary, a personal finance columnist at the Washington Post, and Jared Bernstein, an economist and a senior policy fellow at the Stanford Institute for Economic Policy. Now, Jared, mutual aid, community gardens, community-level solutions, that's not policy. What kind of policy fixes do we need to address this issue, do you think?
9: There are two buckets. One is stop doing bad stuff, and two is start doing good stuff. The extent to which tariffs, the war in Iran, and deportations are raising food prices is not at all inconsequential. And if we reverse those, I believe that quite quickly, I mean, in a matter of months, people would find their grocery bills going down by hundreds of dollars, probably well over $1,000 over the course of a year.
10: Now, I just want to point out, there are those who argue that the U.S. reliance on immigrant labor artificially suppresses our food costs. Do you think that argument makes sense, that we are paying people much lower wages to produce our food?
9: I do think that makes sense, and that takes me to bucket two. Okay. So you heard earlier Cassandra say something about, you know, there's the financing side of this, and we sort of blew by that because we're so focused on prices, as we should be. But we've talked about wages and how important that is. So there is an idea afoot to raise the minimum wage to $20 by 2030. This is a policy that's been ignored for decade upon decade. And that would help a lot of low-income people have more resources when they go to the store. Secondly, and I guess this is both in the do less bad and do more good column, is restore the SNAP cuts, but go further than that. Cutting food stamps is absolutely the worst policy in a period of these kinds of stressors we've been talking about. But why not think about SNAP going higher up the chain, higher up the income scale? You heard Michelle talk about a lot of people in the middle class who are experiencing this, and it's not their fault. So I think both restoring SNAP, but maybe not stopping there and going further. So that's one set of ideas. Less bad, more good. Mm.
10: Michelle, for when we talk about policy, that's going to take time. an agreement, which our Congress has a difficult time finding its way to right now. So for people who are struggling in this moment, struggling with putting food on the table for themselves, for their families, what kind of financial advice are you providing?
12: Well, you know, I don't want to tell them to, you know, cut, you know, eat beans because they're already doing that, right? So we have to be really careful that we're not preaching down to the people who are already cutting. They already know how to make food stretch. But what I say is that whatever decisions you make, you just have to make them smarter. You can't maybe eat out. You might not be able to take that vacation. You might, when you go shopping for your kids, you're going to be buying less for them. And so, you know, in the program I do at my church, we teach about financial decision making. So when you're trying to wait for policy to catch up with personal responsibility, then there's some things that you personally can do to try to make things like, if housing isn't working and that's, you know, sapping a lot of your money, then maybe look into some shared housing situations, single parents coming together to live together. You know, seniors maybe taking in, the Post has been running some stories about seniors taking in younger adults who they've got these big houses and lots of rooms. And so they become, you know, roommates. Obviously, you want to vet people before you invite right. them into your house. But, you know, you got to attack the big expenses. That's where you're going to find the bigger, you know, savings. For example, my young adult son is still living at home because, you know, the job market is really tight. And we're like, honey, just stay home. And that helps him not have to have any financial issues as opposed to him living out on his own and struggling. And so just making better financial decisions, cutting. And honestly, you know, you can't look at what other people have. If you're about to send your kid off to college, they may not have the same college experience you had or your friends have. They stay home. They go to community college. They can't live on campus. And I hate to tell people this because they like, why can't I participate in this thing that other people are doing? But when you're struggling and your pay isn't enough, you do have to make different financial decisions, tough as they are, until policy catches up to help you.
10: Yeah. Cassandra, as we wrap up here, what kinds of solutions do you think could help families more easily access food and avoid this cycle of debt we've been discussing?
7: Yeah, I think Jared brought up some of these points earlier, but like a big piece of this is how much financial and economic resources do families have to purchase food for their families? So I think the point about restoring and strengthening the SNAP program, last year, 1 in 8 Americans used SNAP to feed their families. And so it reaches a lot of families, but even then, before the implementation of HR 1, the maximum SNAP benefit was not sufficient to cover the cost of a moderately priced meal across 99% of U.S. counties. So pretty much everywhere except for about 50 counties. And so extending the benefit generosity of SNAP, ensuring folks can maintain eligibility, making sure that recertification and application procedures are less burdensome in terms of paperwork can connect folks more easily.
10: So, and to wrap it up here, Jared, as you said, do less bad, do more good. We've been speaking with Jared Bernstein. He chaired President Biden's Council of Economic Advisors. He's now a senior fellow at the Stanford Institute for Economic Policy and the Center for American Progress. Also with us, Cassandra Martinchek, a senior research associate at the Urban Institute focusing on wealth, financial well-being, food and nutrition, and Michelle Singletary, personal finance columnist at the Washington Post and author of What to Do with Your Money When Crisis Hits, a survival guide. Thanks to you all, and thanks to you for sharing your stories with us. Today's producer was Michelle Harvin. This program comes to you from WAMU, part of American University in Washington, distributed by NPR. I'm Jen White. Thanks for listening, and we'll talk again tomorrow. This is 1A.
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16: From WHYY in Philadelphia, I'm Terry Gross with Fresh Air. Today, how President Trump and his sons have enriched themselves during Trump's second term in ways that pose questions about conflicts of interest, ethics, and shattering norms.
17: The Trump sons are investing in a bunch of different sectors that the president is involved in setting policy. It's cryptocurrency, it's the predictions markets, it's the nuclear energy industry, mining industry.
16: That's today's guest, New York Times reporter Eric Lipton. Don Jr. and Eric Trump claim their investments are patriotic in support of the president's agenda. But Lipton's reporting reveals how they're financially benefiting from their father's actions. Lipton won a Pulitzer Prize this year, his fourth, for reporting on the Trump family's self-enriching deals during his second term. After a recent investigation, Lipton co-reported about Trump's new Air Force One, the Justice Department subpoenaed him and four others to find out their sources. First News.
18: Live from NPR News in Washington, I'm Kristen Wright. The U.S. Senate race in Michigan is one of the most closely watched. It's seen as a must-win if Democrats want to take control of the chamber. Yesterday's Democratic primary was called this morning for progressive candidate Abdul Al-Sayed after a nail-biter of a night in his contest against moderate Congresswoman Haley Stevens. Al-Sayed spoke to supporters in Detroit a little while ago.
19: I know that it was a bitter end to this very long primary. But I also know that Haley brings the best of herself to her work. She is one of the most committed public servants that you'll ever meet. She loves democracy like I love democracy. And whatever differences that we might have had in the primary, they pale in comparison to what unifies us.
18: Al-Sayed is a former public health official. NPR's Tamara Keith reports on what's next in Michigan's Senate race.
20: The Republicans selected former Congressman Mike Rogers. He was endorsed by President Trump and cleared the field. Republicans see this as a key pickup opportunity in what could be a difficult year for them. But Rogers is an insider running in a year when the anti-establishment mood is strong, and he'll have to overcome the headwinds created by an unpopular president.
18: NPR's Tamara Keith reporting there. Now to the war with Iran. President Trump says a deal to reopen the Strait of Hormuz could come as soon as today. Meanwhile, Yemen's Iranian-backed Houthis say they fired ballistic missiles at a Saudi oil tanker in the northern Red Sea. NPR's Hadil Al-Shalchi reports.
21: The Houthi rebels called the targeting of the Saudi oil tanker, quote, precise. They said this strike brings the number of Saudi tankers they have attacked to 8. Last month, the Iranian-backed group declared a blockade on Saudi ships in the Bab el-Mandeb Strait, which connects the Red Sea to the Indian Ocean and the Gulf of Aden. They said it was in retaliation for a Saudi siege in Yemen. Saudi Arabia depended on this choke point to ship oil after the disruption in the Strait of Hormuz began in February. The blockade on Bab el-Mandeb threatens to widen the U.S. war with Iran and further affect the world's oil supplies. Hadil Al-Shalchi, NPR News, Istanbul.
18: Elon Musk's aerospace and AI company SpaceX touted growing revenues and shrinking losses in its first quarterly earnings report since its IPO. But as NPR's John Ruich reports, the company spent heavily on AI and research and development.
1: On an earnings call, Elon Musk put a positive spin on the company's progress in satellite communications, AI, and the development of a reusable heavy lift rocket.
2: The SpaceX team is solving some of the hardest engineering problems in the history of humanity, and I think the team is succeeding.
1: Subscriptions to its satellite internet arm Starlink doubled to 12 million with growing income, but the company remains unprofitable, reporting a loss of more than $500 million during the quarter, with capital expenditures nearly doubling from the prior quarter.
18: John Ruich reporting. This is NPR News. Scientists say they have found a new clue as to how COVID-19 may cause long COVID. NPR's Rob Stein has the story.
22: The researchers studied more than 1,100 patients who were hospitalized for COVID at 20 hospitals around the country. In a paper published in the journal Nature, the team, led by researchers at the University of Texas at Austin, found that infection with the coronavirus that causes COVID can apparently reactivate other viruses that had been dormant in their bodies. That includes a family of common viruses that may be associated with long COVID. The researchers hope the advance will lead to new ways to treat long COVID, which affects millions of Americans. Rob Stein, NPR News.
18: The first of its kind flu vaccine faces a big test. Today is the deadline for the Food and Drug Administration to decide whether to approve it. The vaccine is for older adults and uses the same mRNA technology used in COVID shots. Health Secretary Robert F. Kennedy has questioned it. An advisory panel recommended that the FDA approve the vaccine in June after the agency said it wasn't going to review it, then reversed course. Cooler weather and a break in the winds are allowing firefighters in Washington state to make progress on wildfires that are burning homes and forcing thousands of people to leave for safety. Today, some are being allowed to go back home in Spokane. But now there are concerns about air quality because of all the smoke. Alerts warning of unhealthy levels of air pollution are in effect across most of Washington and surrounding states. I'm Kristen Wright, and this is NPR News.
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6: From 89.7 WUWM, Milwaukee's NPR, this is Lake Effect. I'm Joy Powers. Today, we'll learn about a new public art installation taking over Milwaukee beaches. Then, our latest bar talk shares some summer drink recommendations, including one made with fortified wine.
7: This is a great drink for the summer months when you might want something a little less alcoholic. It's quite dry, it's very sherry forward, and slightly savory. Just a wonderful drink.
6: Plus, a UW-Milwaukee professor shares her experience researching ocean volcanoes.
8: People have certainly done work in this general area before, but the places that we went to and that we were able to dive down in the submersible, like literally no person has ever laid their eyes on that spot on Earth before.
6: All of that is coming up on Lake Effect. But first, here are today's headlines.
9: Live from NPR News in Washington, I'm Kristen Wright. Michigan's heavily contested Democratic Senate primary has been decided. Progressive Abdul El-Sayed narrowly defeated moderate Haley Stevens. Michigan Public Radio's Russ McNamara reports the race was among the most expensive Senate primaries ever.
10: Pro-Israel lobby AIPAC and other groups spent over $60 million on ads for Stevens and against El-Sayed. Speaking to supporters in Detroit earlier this morning, El-Sayed focused on his general election opponent, Republican former Congressman Mike Rogers, and bringing all Democrats together.
11: We have a responsibility to assure that we unite to make sure that Mike Rogers never sees the inside of the U.S. Senate.
10: This will be Rogers' second attempt at the office. He narrowly lost 2 years ago to Democrat Alyssa Slotkin. For NPR News, I'm Russ McNamara in Detroit.
9: Virginia's congressional Democratic primary is among those closely watched around the country as well. Former Representative Elaine Luria defeated three other Democrats, including a challenge from the left. She's looking to get her seat back. She lost it after serving on the January 6th committee. Luria will face Republican Congresswoman Jen Kiggins in a rematch in November. Both are military veterans. Russia carried out another round of missile attacks in the Ukrainian capital, killing at least 17 people. NPR's Greg Myrie reports.
12: Russia fired more than two dozen ballistic and hypersonic missiles into Kyiv and its suburbs, igniting large blazes that lit up the night. At daybreak, the sky remained hazy with acrid smoke. The deadliest attack was at a train platform where eight people were killed while waiting for a train that was running late. Ukraine says it's exhausted its stockpile of U.S.-made Patriot air defense missiles that have limited the damage from Russian attacks in recent years. President Volodymyr Zelensky is pleading with the U.S. and other nations to resupply Ukraine. Greg Myrie, NPR News, Kyiv.
9: Congressman Chuck Edwards is dropping his re-election bid after a censure recommendation. NPR's Barbara Sprunt reports.
13: The North Carolina Republican says he will complete his current term but is ending his re-election campaign. Following a months-long investigation, the Bipartisan Ethics Committee recommended a full House censure after finding Edwards had engaged in unprofessional and inappropriate conduct towards two young female staffers. Edwards cooperated with that investigation and has denied any wrongdoing. The committee said it found no evidence that he engaged in sexual activity or propositioned the staffers. A committee of North Carolina Carolina's 11th congressional district will convene next week to select a Republican to replace Edwards on the November ballot. Barbara Sprunt, NPR News, Washington.
9: This is NPR News. Regular gas in the U.S. is still averaging more than $4 a gallon. Officials in Iran and Oman say they're getting close to an agreement on the Strait of Hormuz that could ease pressure on the global economy. Some working coal miners in Appalachia are now suffering from incurable black lung disease at a rate not seen since the 1970s. Howard Burks reports on the key finding in a new study by federal researchers.
14: You have to go back to 1978 to find the same rate of black lung disease, more than 30%, for working coal miners in Kentucky, Virginia, and West Virginia who spent more than 24 years underground. That's what epidemiologists found at the National Institute for Occupational Safety and Health when testing coal miners in the last 5 years. Scott Laney led the research.
15: It's very frustrating to have spent my career working on this and trying to prevent this terrible disease and every year seeing it get worse and worse and worse.
14: Silica dust is blamed and a new federal regulation is supposed to protect miners, but enforcement is on hold indefinitely given opposition from the mining industry. For NPR News, I'm Howard Burkus.
9: A piece of a SpaceX rocket slammed into the moon today, as predicted it would. The rocket had drifted off course after it launched a pair of lunar landers and scientific instruments to the moon last year. Researchers tracking the collision clocked it at more than 5,000 miles an hour. SpaceX says it is working with NASA to avoid this happening again. I'm Kristen Wright, NPR News, from Washington.
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2: 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More on their athletic philosophy and all their sports opportunities at usmwildcats.org.
6: This is Lake Effect from 89.7 WUWM, Milwaukee's NPR. I'm Joy Powers, and thank you so much for joining us. Later in the show, we'll hear from a local professor who's done research at the bottom of the Pacific Ocean. But we'll start with this. Public art usually lives in museums or on a wall, and you're not usually supposed to touch it. But at Art Blaze, you're encouraged to interact with it. Hosted by Joy Engine, this free event transforms Milwaukee's lakefront beaches into a space where art is meant to be explored, communal, and accessible. This year's Art Blaze also highlights a unique partnership between the Fuzz Pop Workshop and UWM architecture students. Together, they've spent months designing and building large-scale inflatable installations that invite visitors to touch, play, and experience art in a new way. To find out more, Lake Effect's Audrey Nowakowski went to McKinley Beach to meet up with Steph Salvia of Joy Engine, Daniel Murray of Fuzz Pop, and Quinn Pfister, an architecture student at UW-Milwaukee. They all had a hand in bringing this art to life.
17: First off, thank you all for being here at McKinley Beach with me today. We're standing in front of the install for the latest Art Blaze. So, Steph, to start with you, can you explain what Art Blaze is and when you started taking over Milwaukee beaches with some fun?
18: Art Blaze is a free community event that we started a few years ago. Basically, we wanted to bring art to the city of Milwaukee, and we always like to be free and accessible, and we thought the beaches were a great place to do that and bring art and have people kind of interact with it and enjoy the beaches at the same time.
17: Yeah, can you talk a bit more about Joy Engine, which is kind of shepherding this event, and why art is kind of central to your work and some of the other things you've done with Milwaukee?
18: Yeah, I think art is just important for the whole city and everybody in general because it brings everybody together and it crosses so many different boundaries, and we're so segregated right now in so many different ways that this is just one space where we can all come together and have some joy.
17: Well, and speaking of joy, we have a giant installation behind us, and I'll describe to the listener to get to our website, but it's like bright, colorful, avocado-shaped, googly-eyed friends on the beach with us. And Dan, can you talk a bit about what these creatures are? Explain to the listeners better than I am what you made for this event.
19: Sure. These are the archaea, which in ancient Greek means the ancient ones. And archaea are these microscopic organisms, and eons ago, all there was on Earth were bacteria and archaea, until there was this revolutionary evolutionary moment where an archaea took a bacteria into its walls, into itself, and from that all complex life on Earth was born. Blade of grass to a blue whale to a human. So we thought that was an amazing story about change and transformation and partnership, which I think we need a lot of in this world today, and I think really is what this event's all about too, which is it's a great opportunity to bring all those together.
17: This is the third year Art Blaze has had some giant installations on the beach. Can you explain what other kind of creatures you've made and kind of lessons you've learned with each go-around that informed what you did for this year?
19: Yeah, the first year, I think we started talking with Steph when Art Blaze was just an idea, and Steph wanted to have some big, wild installations, and we said, that sounds amazing. How big and how wild can it be? Our first year, we created the Cosmopods. The story was some strange creatures had emerged from the depths of the lake, and they'd come to join the party. And last year was the first year we partnered with UWM, thanks to prompting from Steph and Joy Engine. We built a collaboration with the School of Architecture, and together designed our project last year called Threshold, gigantic architectural form that people moved in and through. And this year we're kind of trying to do a little of both. It's a space that you move in and through, but they're also fun creatures that people can relate to as well.
17: You mentioned the collaboration with UWM, so Quinn, would love to get to you. Can you explain your role in this and a bit of the technical stuff behind how you guys created these creatures behind us?
20: Absolutely. So I'm a student at UWM. I'm in their architecture program. And this past spring semester, I took a class that was co-taught by Professor Whitney Moon and Daniel and John over at FuzzPop. And throughout the process of that class, we had a few different stages. So in the first half of the class, we were working on designing a concept and pitching it to FuzzPop for this Art Blaze event. And then FuzzPop kind of took that and ran with it. And then we began working together as a whole class to actually help fabricate the first prototype for the archaea. So we got some technical skills in there, working with blowers and seam retention, as well as the spatial quality of this installation. And it was a really cool experience in the class. And then over the summer, I got to work as a student intern with FuzzPop. So just helping them fabricate the archaea that you see today. And it's been a really fun process seeing their design come to life and helping with that.
17: Yeah. Can you explain a bit more of what we're looking at? What are they made of? And, you know, I see zippers. They're inflated by blowers. So, yeah, explain some of the nitty-gritty of the stuff you guys worked out.
20: So the archaea are made of ripstop nylon, which is a fabric that FuzzPop has worked with over the past couple of years. And it was all hand-painted by John. And then they are all zippered up, allowing us to place some lights on the inside, as well as the blowers, and then some electrical wires, fun stuff like that. We started off by modeling these forms in Rhino, which is a 3D modeling software. And then one of our students in the class was using a software or a website, called Plushify. And that's where you can take 3D models and convert them into patterned pieces. So then we were able to take those different shapes from Plushify and print them out and then go from there. And then once we got to the actual studio with FuzzPop, we have a projector, so we were projecting those shapes onto the fabric, cutting them out. These that you can see here are some 3D printed models of the form that you're seeing today. So that's kind of where we started, just this small little palm-sized 3D printed shape, and now we have like 8 foot and above pieces.
19: So one thing you'll notice is not only the forms of these and the kind of space that's created, but the surface of them are all hand-painted. Their palette is inspired by archaea themselves. So archaea are these really resilient microbes that live in the very depths of the ocean and heat vents. They live in extreme heat. You can find them in pools where they, at different levels of the water, there are different colors that are emerged based on the heat and the density of the archaea. And so we took inspiration from that and creating the color palette that informs these archaea you see on the beach here today.
17: I love it. And I also like that the whole concept of what an architecture student is being kind of challenged, because someone from the outside is going to think, oh, just buildings and infrastructure, right? So what was fun about a completely different creative project that's not tied to a static structure?
20: I think there's so many fun aspects of working in this project, especially the fact that it's more organic, but also that it's taking place in a community event. So with ArtBlaze, we have people from all walks of life coming out and experiencing it, which is super cool as an architecture student, because that's what we try to design for in all of our projects, as well as the fact that this is a realized project as well. So oftentimes we're just creating drawings and designs that never actually come to life. So seeing something that I had a part in designing and being a creator of is super cool to see it in person.
17: Yeah. So Steph, as Joy Engine kind of centers everything around our giant installs, this is also a wider community event. So what other things are going on around the installation here for this event?
18: Right. So we always have live music, we're hyper local. We have so much talent in this city. So live music, interactive performances, lots of hands-on art. There's going to be a mermaid here today, which will be fun. Yeah. And vendors. We have food and drink. So, yeah. So your regular festival and then kicked up a notch with the art.
17: And with supporting artists, having public art accessible, and this being like the third installation, what has been your favorite part of putting these together, or any favorite moments of bringing this most recent iteration to life?
18: Really, it's just seeing the smiles on people's faces. It's just like super satisfying, because it's so much work. And then like while you're doing it, you're like, oh my God, what am I doing? This is insane. And then you get here and you're like, oh, that's why, you know, kind of that all makes sense then.
17: And for you, Dan, any favorite parts of this project specifically?
19: I just love seeing little kids run up to it and like, you know, they want to give a big hug. Some of them want to tackle them, you know, which is not totally discouraged. But yeah, just people, seeing people have fun with art. You know, I think often art is this kind of stodgy, high concept thing, and we want to create art that's really accessible, that it, you know, it's free and open to the public, but it's something people can get and relate to and understand and have fun and play with as well.
6: Steph Salvia is the executive director of Joy Engine. Daniel Murray is the founder and artistic director of FuzzPop Workshop. And Quinn Pfister is a FuzzPop intern and architecture student at UW-Milwaukee. The next ArtBlaze events are at South Shore Beach tomorrow and back at McKinley Beach on August 20th. Do you need some flexibility for when you listen to Lake Effect? 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Later in the show, we'll hear about some new cocktails to sip this summer at local bars and restaurants. But first, we'll talk to a UWM professor about what we can learn from the ocean floor. That's coming up on Lake Effect on 89.7 WUWM, Milwaukee's NPR.

0: Ty Cobb served as special White House counsel in the first Trump administration. 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
0: Cobb joins us to share what it was like working with President Trump and why he believes the president is no longer fit to serve. 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
4: 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I'm Joy Powers. UW-Milwaukee is a research university that contributes to multiple fields of study. And while you've probably heard of the School of Freshwater Sciences, which focuses on our Great Lakes, there's another body of water the university studies, the Pacific Ocean. More specifically, volcanoes that live on the ocean floor. That's where UWM Associate Professor Julie Bowles does her work. She spoke with WUWM's Jimmy Gutierrez about what that entails.
5: So if you think of the Earth as like an apple, so the skin of the apple would be the crust, and that's what we all walk around on the surface. And the crust is broken into a bunch of pieces like a jigsaw puzzle, and they move with respect to each other. The mid-ocean ridges are the places where you're making new crust. So you get deep material from deeper in the earth, from the mantle, that rises up to the close to the surface. And when it rises up, some of it melts. And that's what makes these volcanoes, right? And you're basically forming new seafloor at these places. And so 70% of our surface is covered by the oceans, and so 70% of our surface is made at these volcanoes.
6: And it feels like it'd be really important to understand where these plate tectonics are pushing together or pulling apart.
5: Right. So this is where they're pulling apart. That's where the ocean plates are being born, and then basically where they're dying is the other end of the process. So the plates move away from these ridges, and then eventually the plate will encounter another plate, say a continental plate, and then the ocean plate is more dense, so it gets kind of forced underneath the continental plate and forced back deep down in the mantle. So it's kind of this recirculation process. So you're making new crust, it's moving away, and then it's eventually being recycled back down into the mantle. It basically looks like a mountain range, a linear mountain range that just extends for miles and miles and miles. So it's maybe a couple of miles tall, it has volcanoes at the top, and it just extends to the horizon and beyond.
6: And this is all on the seafloor.
5: And this is on the seafloor, yeah. You can't see very far in front of you because the light doesn't penetrate that deep in the ocean. So when you're right at the summit, it looks like gray volcanic rocks that maybe have some sediment piled up on top of them. Some of them look a little glassy. There's often fissures, kind of collapse pits. If you're really lucky, you might see a hydrothermal vent community. So the cold ocean water gets down into the crust, into the rocks, through the faults and the cracks, and then it heats up because of all the hot kind of volcanic activity below. And then that water exits the seafloor in really focused places, like a geyser, kind of. And you get these kind of amazing biological communities that thrive around these vents. So this last expedition was a collaboration with some colleagues at Scripps Institution of Oceanography, which is in San Diego. It's part of University of California, San Diego, and some colleagues at Boise State University in Idaho. And
6: I love it that Idaho and Wisconsin are just in the middle of the Pacific Ocean studying volcanoes.
5: So we all met up in San Diego, and then we spent 11 days driving down to the South Pacific. Once we got there, what we were interested in looking at is kind of how often these eruptions happen and how big they are. Are they kind of clustered together in time? And if so, like, how are they clustered together in time? So in order to do that, we had to actually get samples from the seafloor, and we had to be able to see the seafloor as well, to have an idea of what the seafloor actually looks like. We had a couple of different specialized scientific vehicles that we were working with. One is called an autonomous underwater vehicle, and this particular one is named Sentry. It collects a lot of data, so it collects information about the shape of the seafloor, a kind of high-resolution picture of where there are small kind of volcanic mounds, where there's faults, where there's fissures. It helps us to decide where we might want to go to collect samples and to look more closely. Our target was basically the summit of this ridge. And then, ideally, we would want to collect actual rock samples. And we would want to see with our eyes as well what's down there. So there's a small submersible, like a little mini submarine that fits three people.
6: This is a safer submersible than the submersible we may be familiar with.
5: Yes, okay. It's designed in a totally different way. And actually, there's a titanium sphere that the people sit in. And that sphere was actually forged right here in Milwaukee, in Cudahy, which is pretty cool.
6: We have so many connections to the Pacific Ocean.
5: I know.
6: We should name it the Milwaukee Ocean.
5: We should. So I got to sit in the Milwaukee sphere and go to the bottom of the ocean. And the submersible has these robotic arms, so that lets you collect samples and manipulate equipment if you were doing that as well. So then we could go down and we could actually see what it looked like, and we could collect samples that we could take back home and work with.
6: You're in the middle of the ocean doing this study for not a short amount of time. What did you see when you were out?

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1: The ship is sitting there for a long time. The lights attract kind of squid and smaller fish, and then the sharks are probably attracted by those because they feed on them. And at first, the sharks were just kind of curious and they weren't really a concern. But towards the end, there were kind of more sharks coming and they were starting to display more aggressive behavior. And so curious sharks aren't really a problem for the swimmers, but sharks that are coming at you is a little bit more of a concern. So there's a small little workboat that they launch for the swimmers. And they were putting kind of sticks in the water to fend off the sharks, and the sharks were like lunging at the sticks.
2: Okay.
1: So so at that point, the decision was made that
2: let's not put people in the water.
1: No people in the water. No more dives. Nobody's. It's not worth risking anybody's life or health for this.
2: Absolutely.
1: By any means. So
2: I think about folks in Milwaukee, because we have Lake Michigan very close, which is also great for UWM to go and study and have access to. And I feel like we generally have a appreciation for maybe like smaller bodies of water in the state. I think something that we don't think about, though, as much is how the oceans, these ginormous bodies of water, as you said, covering 70% of this earth, affect us in our everyday lives, affect things like climate. So what should we know more about the ocean and the way not only just the volcanic presence and this history affects us, but also these huge bodies of water?
1: Yeah, I mean, I guess thinking at a couple different time scales. So if we're talking about the volcanic process and this process of plate tectonics, this kind of overturning of Earth's mantle that I was talking about, that process over millions of years or hundreds of million years is part of the process that kind of cycles carbon kind of into and out of the atmosphere and between the deep Earth. And so over very long time scales, that's kind of helping to moderate our climate on Earth. If you want to talk about kind of shorter time scales, the water has a huge role on Earth's climate. So the water, whether it's in the ocean or whether it's in Lake Michigan, water has, it can absorb a ton of heat without changing temperature very much. So compared to the land, the water can absorb a lot more heat. So it's this big heat pump in a way, the ocean is. So it absorbs a lot of heat at the equator. And then the ocean currents redistribute that heat around the Earth. If we didn't have the ocean currents, the temperature would probably be kind of hotter at the equator, and it would be a lot colder at the poles. So it also has kind of a big moderating influence on our climate, in addition to being a big carbon sink as well and affecting climate that way.
2: So you had this expedition, hit the summit, faced all these obstacles and challenges along the way, had what looks like, via the pictures, an incredible ping pong tournament as well. I know you're doing this part of it, which is very analytical, and the research part of it, but are you ever like awe-inspired by the time that's passed or what you're seeing? How do those kind of things hit you?
1: Yeah, it's kind of crazy. I mean, people have certainly done work in this general area before, but the specific places that we went to and that we were able to dive down in the submersible, like literally no person has ever laid their eyes on that spot on Earth before. And it's just kind of crazy to see this thing that is this eerie, otherworldly place that no one's seen before. And nobody, very few people get the privilege of seeing.
3: Julie Bowles is an associate professor at UWM. She studies volcanoes in the Pacific Ocean. She spoke about her work last year with WUWM's Jimmy Gutierrez.

For cocktail writer and author Robert Simonson, Wisconsin has always held its own in the cocktail world. Simonson recently returned home to Milwaukee after living and working for decades as a writer in New York City. Now he's focused on Milwaukee, continuing to write about food, drink, history, and regional culture. As a part

0: Part of this exploration, he's joining Lake Effect's Audrey Nowakowski for a series called Bar Talk, looking at some of the most memorable drinks he's had at local bars this month. Here's their latest conversation.
1: Robert, welcome back to Lake Effect.
2: Glad to be here.
1: So this month, you truly are embracing the summer tradition of bar hopping all across Wisconsin and the Milwaukee area, starting with chasing chartreuse, a liqueur. So for anyone who's unfamiliar, can you start by explaining what chartreuse is?
2: Yes, chartreuse is an herbal liqueur. It's been made for 400 years in France by the Carthusian monks, hence the name chartreuse. And it's a secret recipe. Only a couple monks apparently have the recipe. Otherwise, they spend their time in solitude and prayer.
1: Incredible. So since it's, I imagine, a limited quantity, how does it work with availability? And where can people get it here?
2: The monks have always made as much as they have to make their living and do what they feel is more important. So every now and then, you know, they put the brakes on. And they did that last year. They announced that they would be making less so they could spend more time praying. And this created a little bit of a problem for the liquor business because chartreuse is a popular liqueur and it's in a lot of cocktails. And so what happened was the agents here in the U.S. had to designate certain bars in every city as chartreuse bars. What that means is they're going to get more chartreuse than the other bars. And so here in Milwaukee, we have two, and they're very different. One is Agency, which is kind of a high-toned hotel bar, and the other is Pufferfish, which is a rooftop tiki bar. And as you can imagine, they've gone about this in a very different way. At Pufferfish, they have a short, dedicated chartreuse cocktail menu, which in and of itself is very odd for a tiki bar. You don't really expect that. The drink that I like best on the list, which is only three drinks long, has this kind of cheeky title of something-something chartreuse. it's a tart, refreshing sour made of Death's Door gin, yellow chartreuse, falernum, peach syrup, lime, and bitter cube ginger allspice bitters. Over at Agency, they do things differently, as you imagine they would. They are a very serious-minded bar, perhaps the most serious-minded cocktail bar in Milwaukee right now. They have a straight-ahead chartreuse flight. So what you do is you order this, and they give you three little glasses of three different expressions of the liqueur. There's the classic green chartreuse that everybody knows. There's something called the 1605 that was created about 20 years ago to commemorate the 400th anniversary of when the monks received the secret recipe. And finally, there's the MOF, which is a special cuvée concocted in 2008 with the monks in collaboration with some of the best sommeliers in France. And so you get these three. It's $50. That's a lot. That's pretty steep. And the owner kind of admitted to me that very few people order this. But the way I look at it, it's such these liqueurs are so strong, you're going to be sipping these over the course of an hour. So that could be the only drink you order.
1: True. And speaking of Agency, our next drink that you chose is right nearby at Buckley's, and it's a curry gin gimlet.
2: That's right. I went over to Buckley's because I was waiting for Agency to open. And Buckley's is open in the afternoon, which I love. Buckley's is a great restaurant. It's been open for 20 years. They're celebrating their anniversary right now. And they have both a restaurant and a bar area. And it's what I call an adult bar. It's this beautiful wooden back bar. It's quiet. The bartenders take their mixology seriously. They have a good cocktail list, and it changes seasonally. But a few things are always on there, including the curry gin gimlet. What this is they take gin, and they infuse it with curry leaves, cardamom, cloves, and cinnamon, and then they add lime juice and simple syrup. Very simple drink. The bartender said that some people are surprised about how curry-forward the drink is. It does really taste like curry leaves. But he said, you know, it's the first word in the drink. So
1: it's in the name.
2: that's on you. And I admit, the drink took a while to grow on me, but by the end, I thought it was a perfect drink to have right before dinner. It whet my appetite.
1: Yeah, a nice savory kind of liquid appetizer, I suppose.
2: Absolutely.
1: And in the Bayview neighborhood, we're going to head to Voyager. And this is more so known as a wine bar, but there's also cocktails, right? And you tried their featured fortified cocktail.
2: That's right. And again, we have an appetite stimulant again here. It's called the featured fortified because the base of the cocktail is a fortified wine. A fortified wine is a wine to which spirit has been added. And there are famous examples of it are sherry and port. This summer's featured fortified is made with Rockwell orange vermouth, Amontillado sherry, apricot eau de vie, and a lemon twist. And it's garnished with an olive, and it's served on the rocks. This is a great drink for the summer months when you might want something a little less alcoholic. It's quite dry, it's very sherry forward, and slightly savory. Just a wonderful drink.
1: And with summertime, I know a lot of people partake in this, and it's heading up to Door County. And up next, we're going to recommend some place in Ephraim as you traveled up there. So what stood out to you about a house spritz up in Ephraim?
2: Yes, one of the hot restaurants in Ephraim this summer, the place that everyone wants to go to, is called La Serena. It's a high-end Mexican restaurant. It's in downtown Ephraim in a space that used to belong to Trixie's, if you remember that place. It was opened last year by Chef Carlos Salgado and his wife, Emily. They had gained fame in California with a place called Taco Maria, which got some James Beard Award nominations. And now they're here. They only have a beer and wine license. Actually, Ephraim used to be dry until just several years ago. It was the last dry... Ephraim was the last dry town in Wisconsin.
1: Okay.
2: So that was kind of an earthquake when they finally...
1: That's an accomplishment in itself, I feel.
2: But it's still not spirits. It's only wine and beer. So they have to work with that. So the result is they have a lot of light drinks on the menu. And they have a house spritz. That is made with Serene Americano Blanco, a French vermouth called Camose Blanc, lemon juice, and soda. And it's served in a wine glass with ice. It's very simple. It's lemony. It's bitter. It's brisk. It really is a delightful drink. And one of the great things about La Serena, the drink menu, is that everything comes in both an alcoholic and non-alcoholic version. So if you order a Michelada, you can have it the usual way, or you can have it with non-alcoholic beer.
1: And while people are up in Door County, usually you just travel the highways and explore the different towns. And kind of in the middle of the peninsula, along highways F and A, is the Greenwood Supper Club. And I understand... it's back open, or, you know, wasn't very consistent, but now it's a little more present?
2: That's right. It's been around a long time, almost a century. It's one of those great woodsy sort of supper clubs, the kind of thing that we picture in our mind when we think of a supper club. And my parents used to take me, and they had great food, and they had this great bar. But after COVID, they had some staffing issues, and it was difficult to get enough people in the kitchen. A few years ago, they just stopped serving food altogether. They wanted to keep their liquor license, so they kept the bar open like one night a week, but it was really hard to figure out when that one night was if you wanted to go. Lately, though, they've come back to normal hours. They are open Tuesday through Saturday, regular hours, something like 4 to 9. And I would encourage people to go there. I mean, they don't have specialty cocktails or anything like that. But go there for a beer or brandy old-fashioned and just soak in the atmosphere. It's really old Door County atmosphere.
1: Perfect for the summertime.
2: Yes.
1: All right. Well, Robert, thank you so much for joining me this month for Bar Talk. Appreciate it.
2: My pleasure.
0: Robert Simonson is a cocktail writer, 2 times James Beard Award nominee, and author of 7 books on cocktails. He joined Lake Effect's Audrey Nowakowski for this edition of Bar Talk to share some memorable Milwaukee-area drinks. In about 15 minutes, we'll bring you sights and sounds from the State Fair. But first, we'll learn about how increased demand for whey products is impacting local farmers. That's next on Lake Effect on 89.7 WUWM, Milwaukee's NPR.

0: The Justice Department is increasingly charging people protesting Trump's immigration campaign with criminal conspiracy, which can lead to years in federal prison. That has some legal experts worried.
1: I think it's important to see these indictments and the use of this law for what it is, which is an attempt to scare Americans.
0: I'm Elsa Chang. 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
4: 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I'm Joy Powers. If you're buying protein-rich foods or supplements, there's a good chance that protein came from a Wisconsin cheesemaker. Whey is a liquid byproduct of the cheesemaking process, rich in protein. Whey powder is added to smoothies, bars, or other high-protein foods. Wisconsin farmers produce about one-third of the nation's whey, and demand has skyrocketed in recent years. Drew Dawson is a freelance writer who wrote about Wisconsin's whey economy for Milwaukee Magazine. He joins Lake Effect's Sam Woods to discuss why whey is in demand and why some farmers benefit more than others.
5: I want to start with some basics. So what is whey and what is it used for?
6: Basically, whey is a byproduct of the cheesemaking process, but it is a big byproduct. And by that I mean, for every 1 pound of cheese you make, you get 9 pounds of whey. So say you have 100 pounds of milk, 10 pounds of that is going to be cheese, 90 pounds of that is going to be whey. And traditionally, that was something that they just threw away. So say in the 80s, 90s, and before that, there was no use for it. Nothing was discovered for it. They just gave it away. There was no disposal of it. It was used as pig feed. But then later, it was found that they had some pretty nutritional value.
5: In your article, you mentioned that whey was originally popular with bodybuilders and now has a more general audience. So can you describe how this changed?
6: Yeah, no, it's just something I think that, you know, I did not grow up with, you know, a balanced diet, if you will, but, you know, learn later, like, oh, I need to have these things. And protein is one that has become big in recent years for just the everyday consumer. Whereas 10 years ago, yeah, you saw protein powders, you saw things like that at, you know, GNC and, you know, bodybuilders and, you know, athletes, and all of them were using it to build muscle. But then everyone realized kind of, oh, maybe I actually need some protein. I like to wake up now with some protein and, you know, be very intentional about it. And you just see it a lot more. So if you see like, hey, 16 grams of protein in this, you know, 20 grams of protein in that, whether it's protein bar or something else, a lot of times that is coming from powder whey that is created through this process.
5: And in just the last few years, whey has found another market through the popularization of GLP-1 drugs. Can you explain what GLP-1s are and how they fit into this picture?
6: So if you've been following the news, yeah, GLP-1s might have been something you come across. That is weight loss drugs that you might have seen more common now, and which are great things. But as part of that, you know, you not only are you losing body fat, you're also losing muscle mass. So a lot of doctors right now are seeing that and saying, oh, you need to add more protein to your diet. One of the easiest ways to do that is whey protein. And that is not the only reason we're seeing more of it now, but it is one of the big players.
5: Turning to the supply side of this, given that all these different types of people are interested in supplementing their diet with whey, how important is it to a cheesemaker's bottom line these days?
6: Yeah. So again, kind of jumping back, like that was a byproduct. It was something thrown away by most cheesemakers, if not all cheesemakers. Now, 95% is estimated by the Center for Dairy Research of cheesemakers turn whey into a profit. So no longer is it really considered a profit. It is a huge revenue driver, and that's because you can turn it into this protein. It was discovered that, you know, it had these amino acids, which are, you know, the building blocks for proteins. I won't get into all the science. I am not the science expert. But basically, it became one of the most nutritious sources of protein on the market. And so the value just skyrocketed once that was discovered. And new ways are being found constantly for how to use it. But it's also been concentrated now to, you know, sweet whey was traditionally what you made from the cheesemaking process. It's what, and very simply, in the smallest way, without doing too much, you could turn into sweet whey, which is about 12% protein. Now companies are able to do it with new technology, 80 to 90%. And there is a lot of value in that. And one example I had in the story was a cheese producer, Cedar Grove. Their separator went down in the fall for, I think, 3 weeks. And in that 3 week period, just based on whey, their overall bottom line lost 10 to 15% of total revenue lost that they were usually are expected to see. So it's definitely very lucrative and something they, yeah, if they can find that benefit, same way that when they first discovered that whey had these nutritional protein benefits, I assume they'll find a way to try to, you know, find that benefit and even more so in the future.
5: So your article mentions that overall, this rise in demand for a former waste product, whey, benefits Wisconsin farmers. And Wisconsin, as America's dairyland, leads the nation in whey production, accounting for about 30% of the national output. But the price of whey also has an effect on the price of milk. So can you explain that relationship?
6: Sure. So, yeah, we are very, very big producers of whey in the state. Obviously, we do a lot of dairy, so we naturally, if we're making cheese as well, producing a lot of whey. And so when every month the USDA, the federal organization that oversees this, sets the minimum price of milk. So that is the minimum price you have to pay. So a cheesemaker, for example, has to pay to get that milk. But it's paying not just for the milk overall, it's paying for all of its properties. So that is fat, protein, whey solids, lactose, minerals, all of those things it accounts for. And so when whey prices are high, like they are right now, that is factored into the cost of the milk. So a cheesemaker has to pay for all those. So they are paying a high price right now for that milk.
5: Yeah, it's almost like you're paying for the potential of milk, or like what milk can be, mm-hmm. than the kind of the milk itself.
6: Absolutely, yeah. And so when you see that happening, you know, so say a big cheesemaker, you know, someone that can do millions of pounds of cheese a year, they are paying for that milk, but they are getting all the benefits of that whey. So like they're getting the whey and producing it. But they are processing it on site with all the machinery that they can afford, and they can, you know, have enough to use those machines. So they can make 80%, 90% protein whey and turn a profit. They get all the profit and all the benefits from that. And that is not necessarily, that is more than probably what they're paying for that milk. Whereas the smaller, medium sized cheesemaker doesn't have the machine, has to ship it out. So there are shipping costs that they have to do to an off site place, and it's a pretty heavy product.
5: You mentioned processing machinery and alluded to the fact that it can be quite expensive, or shipping it out to someone who has that machinery can be quite expensive. But for the cheesemaker, what does it take to maximize your return on whey, so to speak?
6: So say Cedar Grove, as I brought up earlier, they have a chiller on site and a separator on site. And what that essentially does is that beginning process, so it's taking kind of that water off of it. A lot of whey is a lot of parts water when it first comes out as a liquid whey. So separating that can take a lot of cost, and you're not just shipping water down the road and not getting the value for all the whey back. But then, you know, from there you send it through very specific membranes, and you know, so very tiny little things that can separate all the minerals, the lactose, things like that. So it just becomes that whey product, and then turning into a powder as well. And from there, yeah, it's shipped out as is to whoever is purchasing from there.
5: So are all cheesemakers able to cash in on this rise in demand for whey equally?
6: No, not. That's the unfortunate part of this. Whereas, you know, this is a great thing for dairy farmers, and we cannot forget that. It is not equal across the board. So again, when a big cheesemaker is producing everything on site and can, you know, use all its machinery to turn it into 89% whey, and that's kind of the final product that it's able to sell itself, it's getting all the value for that. The smaller ones can't do that, unfortunately. They can do as much as they can, but they then have to ship it out. And the issue there becomes is they're paying that high price for that milk initially, so which, as we said, includes the cost of the whey. So when whey prices are high like they are now, they are paying that full price, but they are not getting that full value back because they don't turn it into a final product. They have to pay more. But that can be a double-edged sword because there are only two options, essentially. They can either turn it for a value of some profit where they are essentially losing some money. They are losing money in that process. Or they can dispose of it, which is even more expensive to dispose of. So, you know, they're caught in a tough spot because they're losing money either way. And this is just happens to be the way they lose less.
5: What does the future hold, particularly for small farmers who are paying that higher price in milk, but are not able to, on their own, realize the type of gains that bigger farmers are able to realize for their product?
6: Yeah. So there, yeah, that's the crystal ball I bet a lot of people would like to see. And there are many takes on what the future holds. But right now they believe that, you know, this is not just a short term trend. You know, protein is something we all need. And it is definitely, I think you're going to see continued demand for it. But for the smaller farmers, some things that I heard in reporting this were they still wanted to benefit the dairy farmers. No one's working against each other. But yeah, just an equal, hey, we're hurting a little bit from this. Is there any way to make there an equal formula for everyone that benefits everyone? And that's one way. And then another one is that the Center for Dairy Research mentioned is something that is done in Europe is a couple of smaller cheesemakers, you know, combine their resources and, you know, have a drying facility, if you will, somewhere in regionally, and they all contribute to that and feed it, you know, because it is not an easy process to run those machines. It's very capital intensive. And what that means is it needs 1 to 2 million pounds of liquid whey per day to make it financially viable. So that's not something, you know, the small cheesemaker can do when they're producing 3.5 million pounds of cheese per year, which produces 40 million pounds of whey per year. So there is a lot of possibilities and a lot of options, but yeah, it's uncertain where the future is, but it's no matter where the benefit is, even if it's losing a little bit right now, they still see huge value in whey versus 3 decades ago when it was just pig feed. It's now one of the most valuable products in cheese making.
5: Well, Drew, thank you so much for joining me on Lake Effect.
6: Yeah, Sam, thanks so much for having me. Appreciate it.
4: Drew Dawson is a freelance writer for Milwaukee Magazine. He spoke with Lake Effect Sam Woods in March.

0: pig races, cream puffs, a giant slide. You can find it all at the Wisconsin State Fair, which starts tomorrow. Lake Effect's Excret Nunez attended last year's fair and put together this audio postcard.
1: All right, now let me get some music on for our pig. Running! When I start getting the attention, let me know the center course of 3-4-5.
2: My name is James Crook. I'm from Missouri doing the pig races at the Wisconsin State Fair. We just come up here and set our track up and do pig races for everybody. Everybody loves pig races.
3: How long have you been working the pig races?
2: Almost 31 years.
3: What gets a pig running?
2: Cookies.
3: Cookies.
2: Cookies. I love cookies. Any kind of cookies.
1: I'm going to give her a big round of applause for her pig round track. Her pig winning. Now let me introduce these pigs to you. Number one is Snoop Hoggy Hog. Number two is Miss Taylor, Not So Swift. And number three, last but not least, the legendary Shakin'
4: Bacon.
1: Bacon. All right.
3: I'm curious, who names the pigs?
2: Just some names that we had. I've come up with a couple myself, but most of them we've had over the years.
3: Which pig is the best one to battle?
2: I'm going to say probably number three in the first set. He's just the fastest pig, and he wins all the time. Well, you want to look for ones that their ears are straight up. If their ears are flopped over, they don't want to learn real good.
3: And what's your favorite thing about the state fair?
2: All the people that come see the pig races. This is the biggest crowd we've ever had at pig races.
3: Really?
2: Yes.
1: Number two. And that does conclude our show for this hour. Our next show will be at 12:30. Hope y'all enjoy it. Come on back. See us again.
5: My name is Hope Knutson. I'm from a small town called Melrose, Wisconsin, near La Crosse. And while I'm at the state fair, I'm taking care of 7 dairy cows, 2 calves, and 6 dairy goats. So as a dairy expert or a Dairy Lane ambassador, we kind of just take care of all the cows. We help with the milking demonstrations, which we have numerous times throughout the days, both with the dairy cows and the dairy goats. We kind of just take care of them. We help pick up, like, their poop and make sure that they're just living their best lives here during the fair. I wanted to do something like this because I feel like my passion is for cows. I love cows, and helping them out is something that I've just enjoyed most of my life. I come from a farm background, so currently I'm studying at the University of Wisconsin-Platteville, studying animal science. I'll be a senior this year, so I don't know my plans once I graduate, but I know it's something to do with cows. From a milking demonstration, I hope that fairgoers take away, like, the proper way of milking a cow, I would say. I know a lot of fairgoers, they're not, like, well known enough about the dairy industry, so knowing that they at least take away something is, it's very important to me.
6: Welcome to the fair's giant slide.
7: I'm Ellie Pick from Shorewood. And I'm 76 years old, and I'm here to have a lot of fun with my grandsons.
3: What did you enjoy about riding the slide? Why did you guys decide to do that today?
7: On a dare from them, I did it. And it was a little scary for me. I had to hang on to my hat and him.
3: Oh, my God. You dared your grandma?
8: Yeah.
3: Did you scream while going down the slide?
7: All the way. I screamed. Just forget about it. Go with the flow. Life is to be enjoyed.
9: My name is Tiffany. I'm from Mequon, Wisconsin. And what I did at the fair today, I went on some rides and I had the cream puff and I had a grilled cheese for lunch. My favorite thing to do here is probably go on the rides. I went on the Dog Express, and that's really fun. This is my second time having a cream puff. They're really good. I eat a cream puff, I take the top off, and then I take the top and I kind of dip it in. But some people eat it like a sandwich, and I kind of think that's funny because their face gets full of cream and stuff.
10: My name is Diane Morgan, and I am from Hazel Green, Wisconsin, and I'm here exhibiting vegetables, and I do have some flowers here today at the fair. I've been exhibiting at the fair for about 5 years, but I've been coming to the fair probably 12 to 15 some years. I like to see how my vegetables and flowers kind of compare to everyone else's in the state, kind of how they stack up. Why do I deserve to win? In some categories, I think I have the best vegetables, but I would say not in all the categories. So I think it's a competition, and I think the judges are doing a really good job finding the best thing to win the classes. I think I started when my grandmother was into gardening, okay? But she didn't show them or anything else like that. And then going to fairs and starting to see that, I was like, oh, I want to try that. The people at the State Fair are great. They're very helpful. You learn a lot from them, and you get to see so many different things jam-packed into a small area, so that's really cool.
11: Riding along on a carousel, trying to catch up to you.
0: That snapshot of the 2025 Wisconsin State Fair was produced by Lake Effect's Excrit Nunez. This year's fair is August 6th to the 16th. The Wisconsin State Fair is a financial contributor to WUWM. And that wraps up today's show. Thank you so much for being here with us. I'm Joy Powers. 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Tomorrow on Lake Effect, we'll learn how much we trust strangers, according to a new Marquette Law School poll. Thanks so much for joining us right here on listener-supported 89.7 WUWM, Milwaukee's NPR.

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1: In a statement, the DOJ told NPR that, quote, people should not mistake violence against law enforcement or impeding officers performing their duties with peaceful protest. The statement also said that federal prosecutors are right to prioritize these cases and hold people accountable. Meg Anderson, NPR News.
2: In this year's primaries, the Democratic Party has seen many progressives go after establishment members of their party and win, making for an interesting setup for November's midterm elections. Independent Senator Bernie Sanders of Vermont says that is because we're in the middle of a major shift.
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7: Live from NPR News in Culver City, California, I'm Dwayne Brown. Michigan's delivered a big win for the Democratic Party's left flank with Abdul El Sayed's narrow victory in the closely watched Senate primary contest. He overcame record spending on behalf of the more moderate candidate, Representative Haley Stevens. That seat is considered pivotal to Democrats' chances of flipping the Senate come November. Here's NPR's Tamara Keith.
8: This is the strongest evidence yet that the far-left progressive wing of the Democratic Party is ascendant. It is notable how much money was spent on sort of the establishment side to support Congresswoman Haley Stevens, and ultimately she came up short. You know, this is a little bit more complicated than just like moderate, progressive. It's also insiders versus outsiders, incremental change versus shake up the system.
7: That's NPR's Tamara Keith. People who prosecuted Capitol Hill rioters are calling on the Senate to reject judicial nominees who deny the results of the 2020 presidential election. NPR's Kerry Johnson has that story.
9: Three former federal prosecutors say the riot on January 6, 2021 was an attack on our democracy. They're urging lawmakers to reject any judicial nominee who won't admit Trump lost or acknowledge the violence of that day. Senator Richard Blumenthal, a Democrat from Connecticut, says denying the results of the 2020 election should disqualify people from serving as federal judges. He says Trump's nominees have waffled and dodged that question in confirmation hearings. The Republican-led Senate has confirmed nearly all of the president's picks. Those judges could decide future election disputes in the coming years. Kerry Johnson, NPR News, Washington.
7: A mixed bag of trading on Wall Street today. 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
1: And that needs to be her focus.
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2: Ty Cobb served as special White House counsel in the first Trump administration. 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
5: Live from NPR News in Culver City, California, I'm Dwayne Brown. The Centers for Disease Control and Prevention has a new director. After nearly a year of temporary leaders, the Senate voted to confirm Dr. Erica Schwartz today. NPR's Ping Wong reports.
6: Schwartz is a preventive medicine physician who formerly served as a top doctor for the Coast Guard and as deputy surgeon general in the first Trump administration. Public health leaders say Dr. Erica Schwartz has excellent credentials, but she's stepping into a tough role under Health Secretary Robert F. Kennedy Jr., who's been critical of the agency and dismissive of its scientific expertise. They're looking for signs that Schwartz will stand up to the administration if she's pressured to make unscientific decisions or policies, as the last CDC director says she was asked to do. Dr. Dimitri Daskalakis is a former top official at CDC.
7: I really wish her luck in her new role, but I would also say it's not about the job, it's about the public health mission, and that needs to be her focus.
6: Schwartz will be sworn in the next few days. Ping Huang, NPR News.
5: Aviation authorities are investigating why a military helicopter carrying President Trump briefly flew too close to a passenger jet. NPR's Joe Rose says the incident appears to be a violation of new safety procedures.
8: The Federal Aviation Administration says the incident occurred on Tuesday afternoon when President Trump's Marine One helicopter took off from the White House around the same time that a commercial plane took off from nearby Ronald Reagan Washington National Airport. That appears to be a violation of safety procedures put in place after last year's mid-air collision between a passenger jet and an Army helicopter near the airport that killed 67 people. The FAA says there was a, quote, momentary loss of separation, after which the aircraft continued to move away from one another, unquote, and that the president was not in any danger. Joel Rose, NPR News, Washington.
5: Stocks finished mixed on Wall Street. Crude oil prices were little changed today. This is NPR News. Some working coal miners in Appalachia are now suffering from incurable black lung disease at a rate not seen since the 1970s. Howard Berkus reports on some key findings in a new study by federal researchers.
9: You have to go back to 1978 to find the same rate of black lung disease, more than 30%, for working coal miners in Kentucky, Virginia, and West Virginia who spent more than 24 years underground. That's what epidemiologists found at the National Institute for Occupational Safety and Health when testing.

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3: Live from NPR News in Culver City, California, I'm Dwayne Brown. Russia has carried out another round of missile strikes on Ukraine's capital, killing at least 17 people from Kyiv. NPR's Greg Myrie has the story.
4: Russia fired more than two dozen ballistic and hypersonic missiles into Kyiv and its suburbs, igniting large blazes that lit up the night. At daybreak, the sky remained hazy with acrid smoke. The deadliest attack was at a train platform where eight people were killed while waiting for a train that was running late. Ukraine says it's exhausted its stockpile of U.S.-made Patriot air defense missiles that have limited the damage from Russian attacks in recent years. President Volodymyr Zelensky is pleading with the U.S. and other nations to resupply Ukraine. Greg Myrie, NPR News, Kyiv.
3: The race for Virginia's 2nd congressional district is set after last night's Democratic primary. Two military veterans will square off in November with national implications. From member station WHRO, Steve Walsh reports.
5: Former Navy Commander Elaine Loria defeated three other Democrats and will face Republican Congresswoman Jen Kiggins in a rematch from 4 years ago. Loria had served two terms before her defeat in 2022. She lost her seat after serving on the January 6th committee. Kiggins is also a Navy veteran, a former helicopter pilot. The Loria campaign will try to tie Kiggins to the Trump administration and highlight cuts in the federal civilian workforce. Virginia's 2nd District is home to several Navy bases and has one of the highest concentrations of veterans of any district in the country. The race is widely considered to be a toss-up this fall. For NPR News, I'm Steve Walsh.
3: A mixed bag of trading on Wall Street today as crude oil prices were little changed. This is NPR. Paramount's bid to take over Hollywood rival Warner Brothers Discovery is facing an antitrust lawsuit from a dozen Democratic-led states. In a New York Times op-ed this week, Paramount's chairman says the suit by state AGs is really about politics and general opposition to not wanting him to both run CNN and CBS. Here's our David Folkenflik.
6: Paramount Chairman David Ellison said that was the real sticking point for the Democratic attorneys general. He disclaimed any interest in putting a finger on the scale in news, writing that he supported Republicans and Democrats. But Ellison didn't mention either of the two figures hovering over this deal. His father, Larry Ellison, the co-founder of Oracle, is the money behind the bid for Warner and a close ally of the second figure. That's President Trump, whose regulators have given the Ellisons the green light. To investors, Ellison said he welcomes a swift resolution, however it may arrive.
7: We're absolutely open to finding a solution out of court, but we also really believe that we'll win at trial.
6: Paramount had asked for the trial to start in November. The judge set it for early next March. David Folkenflik, NPR News.
3: Police say a man arrested at President Trump's golf course earlier this week in Southern California was pretending to be part of Trump's security detail. Authorities found a stash of

0: illegal weapons and ammunition in Janine John Tail's car, as well as home. This is NPR News.
1: 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Thanks for listening. My name is Rob Larry. It's 5:34. Milwaukee researcher Todd Miller spends a lot of time monitoring lakes for harmful algae, but once in a while, that work is kind of fun.
2: So we are heading out of the rivers and into the harbor area. We'll get to the harbor, and then we'll go on over to the Discovery World Lagoon.
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5: This is All Things Considered from NPR News. I'm Mary Louise Kelly in Washington.
6: And I'm Elsa Chang in Culver City, California. The Trump administration is considering a controversial rule change. It would give political appointees the final say over who gets federal grant money to fund projects in scientific research, public health, and housing. Democrats have been pushing back, like Senator Adam Schiff of California.
7: This will be the death knell of good science if the administration is able to put a rule like this into effect. That is going to kill our productivity, have hugely adverse impacts on our economy.
6: NPR's Katia Riddle has been looking into what some of these adverse impacts could look like.
8: The job of county executive is not an easy one. That's the position that Mark Polenkars holds in Erie County, New York.
9: During my least in county government, we've had a plane crash. We've had COVID, the mass shooting, numerous snowstorms. I've dealt with a lot.
8: He's been in this role since 2012. Now, Polenkars is dealing with a potential change to the way federal grants are administered. He says if it happens, this crisis may not look like the other disasters he's dealt with.
9: But it is something that will make our lives a heck of a lot miserable.
8: The Office of Management and Budget, working under the Trump White House, proposed the rule. If it goes into effect, political appointees would gain more control over many federal grants for scientific research, but also just for local government programs. Political appointees could, in theory, stop and start programs already in process or withhold money for programs that don't align with their political agenda. For Polenkars, that means nearly half the county budget could be in flux or suspended at any time.
9: We have more than $1 billion federal dollars that rolls into our community.
8: Those dollars flow to a wide range of programs: workforce development, mental health grants, opioid addiction treatment and counseling, sewer infrastructure. Under this new rule, Polenkars fears any of these programs could disappear at the whims of a political appointee. This would be a change from the way government has worked in the past.
9: It's not so much a partnership anymore. It's becoming sort of Big Brother, where Big Brother is telling Little Brother, here's what you're going to do. And that's never been the relationship that we've had with the federal government.
8: There are more than 3,000 counties that receive billions of dollars in federal grants every year. Gita Wadhwani represents the Wisconsin Public Health Association, another kind of recipient of federal funding. She says the dozens of local health departments in Wisconsin rely on this money for things like disease prevention.
10: They're paying attention to how many cases of flu, how many cases of pneumonia are occurring in the community, and then what do we need to communicate with our hospitals so they are prepared.
8: Wadhwani fears if this money is pulled out from local public health departments, they will lose these frontline public health workers.
10: You need staff to do this. You need nurses who are on the phone talking to health systems, talking to clients in the community, and if these cuts come, you have fewer staff to do the work.
8: The Office of Management and Budget sent an email statement that reads, quote, "This rule is fundamentally about accountability to the American people and ensuring that taxpayer dollars are spent wisely. Officials who are accountable to the president and ultimately the American people will give final approval before grants go out the door," unquote. Local officials like Wadhwani fear that destabilizing this money will have far-reaching consequences.
10: If the grant funding is stopped today or tomorrow, a staff person's salary is no longer paid. They lose their job.
8: Wadhwani fears losing jobs and other resources will ultimately mean losing trust, not only in public health, but in the federal government altogether. Katie Riddle, NPR News.
5: The detained former leader of Myanmar, Aung San Suu Kyi, made a rare public appearance this week, even as civil war continues in her country, largely forgotten by the rest of the world. This is Asia's deadliest conflict, with a death toll topping 100,000. As Michael Sullivan reports, being overshadowed suits the ruling military just fine. We'll warn, his report contains the sounds of gunfire.
11: Less than a decade ago, Myanmar's luck seemed to be changing. The military has pretty much ruled the country, except for a brief period after independence in 1948. But in 2010, signs of a democratic opening appeared. Opposition leader Aung San Suu Kyi was released from house arrest. She won a parliamentary seat in 2012, and Myanmar began welcoming foreign investment and visitors, like President Obama in November 2012.
12: The flickers of progress that we have seen must not be extinguished. They must be strengthened. They must become a shining North Star for all this nation's people.
11: That star flickered, then went dark just 9 years later, with the military's 2021 coup against the civilian government led by Aung San Suu Kyi and the civil war that's followed. And in that war, the military now has the resistance on its back foot with the help of some powerful allies. Last month, Myanmar hosted Russian troops at a joint exercise outside the capital. Moscow also provides attack helicopters and jet fighters, and neighboring China has picked a side, too, as the West, preoccupied by conflicts elsewhere, remains largely absent. In June, Chinese leader Xi Jinping hosted Myanmar's senior general-turned-president, Min Aung Hlaing, on a state visit to Beijing. Earlier in the month, it was India's Prime Minister Narendra Modi's turn. The general elections Min Aung Hlaing orchestrated back in December and January, the ones widely dismissed in the West as a sham, not a problem for his powerful neighbors.
13: I think Min Aung Hlaing does feel that he's winning on his terms.
11: But, says Richard Horsey, senior Asia advisor at the International Crisis Group,
13: he's standing triumphantly on top of a country that he has broken and turned the clock back 20 years on its development, on its social services, on its levels of poverty. But that has not been his concern.
11: Acceptance has. And even though his coup and the elections he engineered were condemned by the Association of Southeast Asian Nations, or ASEAN, Morgan Michaels of the International Institute for Strategic Studies says the reality is,
14: internationally, Myanmar has already gotten what it wants. They have what they need for now to be comfortable.
11: This week's bilateral visit by Min Aung Hlaing to neighboring Thailand, an ASEAN member, won't hurt. Talks are expected to focus on border issues, scam centers, and the drug trade, a visit that makes Thanida Piachot of the human rights group Fortify Rights cringe.
15: Recognizing Min Aung Hlaing as Myanmar's legitimate leader and shaking the bloody hand of the war criminal sends completely the wrong message to Myanmar civilians who are suffering under the Myanmar military dictatorship.
11: But after 5.5 years of war, many fighting against the military don't have much faith in the neighbors anyway, or in anyone but themselves. This fighter, speaking via Starlink from the central region near Bago, who asked NPR not to use his name for his safety, says no one here talks about the revolution anymore either. All they want now, he says, is revenge for their friends and relatives who've been killed, for their homes burned, and for their livelihoods destroyed. And he says they won't give in. For NPR News, I'm Michael Sullivan in Chiang Rai, Thailand.
1: And I'm Rob Larry, right here in Milwaukee, Wisconsin, for 89.7 WUWM. More than 5,000 athletes will be here in Milwaukee this weekend for the 2026 USA Triathlon. And they'll be dipping into Lake Michigan as part of the competition as well. And thanks to one local researcher, they'll know exactly what the lake's temperature is before taking the plunge. Environmental reporter Susan Bentz explains.
16: I met UWM Professor Todd Miller outside the School of Freshwater Sciences. He was squeezing in time on the water before joining students on campus.
2: I have to go up to my main lab on campus and help students with the fish, looking for algal toxins in fish.
16: Miller's research focuses on blue-green algae. It can produce toxins that are harmful, not just to fish, but other life, including humans. Part of that research includes monitoring lakes. In 2010, Miller and his students started designing and building small buoys to collect data on the presence and pervasiveness of blue-green algae.
2: Lake Winnebago was our first project, monitoring algal blooms in real time. We were pretty crude buoys back then, but over time we made them much more efficient, smaller, more easily deployable.
16: Miller dubbed them Panther buoys, after the UWM mascot. Over time, they've been put to work in other inland lakes and as far away as the Apostle Islands. In 2013, Miller was tapped to collect data, not for algae, but water temperature, when the USA Triathlon came to Milwaukee to compete, including in nearshore Lake Michigan.
2: Normally, people will take an instrument and drop it into the water, measure water temperature one time on a given date. So we would do that for them on several dates leading up to the event.
16: The next year, the triathlon returned to Milwaukee. Miller proposed using buoys to measure the lake's water temperature every few minutes. The race organizers?
2: They said, yes, it would be very useful. Our contestants would really like to look at that data, so students and I put together a very small buoy with electronics that we had designed and built, and we deployed this small buoy in the Discovery Lagoon for them.
16: That's where athletes would be competing.
2: They jump in the water at the Discovery World dock, and then they head out under the bridge into the Summerfest Lagoon area, and then back. This lagoon during that race is just boiling with swimmers. Pretty cool to watch.
16: Miller deployed the same well-maintained buoy a couple of months ago, leading up to this weekend's triathlon. The 25-pound buoy is 2 feet in diameter and stands 3 feet tall. Its sensors are mounted beneath, while three small solar panels up top capture sunlight to provide continuous power. Occasionally, Miller hops on a small School of Freshwater Sciences vessel to check on it. We arrive, and the buoy looks ship-shape.
2: Looks good. Data's coming in.
16: Miller says some triathloners start checking the data as soon as the buoy hits the water. They just click a link provided by event organizers to tap into the live tracking.
2: They might be coming from Arizona. Might be their first time in a Great Lake swimming. So they're quite interested to know what they're in for.
16: Temperatures can be tricky, even in August.
2: We can have cold water come up into surface waters and cool things down rather quickly in nearshore waters.
16: Brian D'Amico, USA Triathlon Events Director, stands on the Discovery World Dock. In a few days, athletes would be diving in waves of 75 to 200 people at a time. D'Amico calls Miller's contribution to the competition unique.
17: There's not any races that I know of that put a buoy such as this out there where they can see different temperature reads. So really just like that data is really invaluable.
16: And practical. The temperature determines whether wetsuits are required, optional, or not allowed.
17: So there's a temperature range of about 16 degrees or so. If it's below a certain degree.
16: At or below 60.6 degrees Fahrenheit.
17: It's mandatory athletes have to wear wetsuits. If it's above a certain degree, 76.8, wetsuits are forbidden.
16: When this story was produced Tuesday afternoon, the surface temperature was 73.25 degrees Fahrenheit, meaning wetsuits would have been optional. You can check for yourself. 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
1: 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Thanks for that story, Susan. 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
5: 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I'm Mary Louise Kelly.
22: And I'm Scott Detrow. A new novel, Meet Me in the Garden, tells the story of three Creole sisters from New Orleans and the way their lives unfold in the two decades after World War II. Yes, they were part of the Great Migration, and yes, they face perilous moments throughout the story because of their race. But overall, this is the story of one of the sisters becoming herself and being able to do so more and more as the years pass. The book was written by Nina LaCour, who joins us now. Welcome.
23: Thank you so much, Scott. It's a pleasure to be here.
22: Let's start with the main character, Odette Honoré. She's the youngest of three sisters. Tell us about her when we first meet her in New Orleans.
23: So when we first meet Odette, she is with her cousin Delphine. They are in this beautiful New Orleans garden that they have stumbled upon, and it provides them with an escape in which they are able to fully be themselves. They're in their late teens, and each of them has a secret. They both have these forbidden love affairs. Odette is in love with another woman. Delphine is in love with a white older man. And in this garden, they have the opportunity to imagine lives for themselves that are not aligned with the social expectations and even the laws of their time.
22: And from a few sentences in the acknowledgments and from some of your social media posts, it seems like some of this, at least in broad strokes, some of these storylines were based a little bit on your own family's history.
23: Yes. So the story that my grandmother liked to tell the most often was a story of her youth in New Orleans. She was taking a walk through a shopping district, and she saw this photographer's portrait studio. And she looked in the window and she was really taken by the portraits, but the store had a whites only sign displayed in the window. And so she never would have dreamt of walking in. And at that point, the photographer himself appeared in the doorway and he invited her in to have her portrait taken. She kind of pointed to the whites only sign and he said, "Oh, it's not meant for nice Creole girls like you." And so she went into the studio, she had her portrait taken, and the next time she passed the studio, her own portrait was hanging in the window right next to the whites only sign. And this was just one of many stories that she told me growing up about colorism in her community. And she never used that word. And she was very much a product of her time and culture. I grew up with her combing my hair, which is very straight and fine, and telling me how good it was. And it took me many years before I realized that the goodness fit into a paradigm of white supremacy. Mm-hmm. And so this novel takes my grandmother's story, but it runs with it. In real life, that was the end of the story. Her portrait hung in the window. In this case, it leads to a love affair between Delphine and the photographer, and it brings her sort of unwillingly into this life of passing as white.
22: And you bring us into Odette's head so well in the way that when it comes to the passing, as it were, that, you know, she's mostly focused on the fact that she's gay and she's scared to tell anybody. You write about the way that she thinks so hard about what she wants, what would make her happy, but then also the real fears that she has, that her children would be taken away from her, that she would be even institutionalized, that, like, the consequences of being who she is are very severe. And she wrestles with that throughout the whole story in different ways.
23: Yes, she really does. While I was working on the book, I was very aware that I personally live a life that Odette could only dream of.
22: Yeah.
23: Like, here I am just going about my everyday life with my wife and our daughter. And meanwhile, in this novel that I'm writing, Odette has to hide this fundamental part of herself. And in the times in the novel that she is really in love, there are these questions that I had to wrestle with, like, what do you do if you can't be with that person? And how do you move through your days in ways that still feel meaningful? It was really sad to be in that place, but artistically, it was actually kind of luxurious to spend so much time in that space of longing in the novel. And some of the most heartbreaking scenes to write were when the people that she loves sense that there's something more to her that she isn't telling them about, and she really longs to tell them.
22: And she almost does so many times.
23: She almost does, yes. And in not doing so, it makes her so lonely. It makes, you know, her so alienated and isolated in this one way where actually she's surrounded by so much love.
22: It feels like with both her and Delphine in different ways, a big theme of this book is just like the pain that you feel when you're not fully yourself.
23: Absolutely, yes. And part of the other like family origins for the story do have to do with mental illness. I had three ancestors who were institutionalized in what was at the time called the East Louisiana Hospital for the Insane, which is where Odette's father dies in the book. So I had this family history of mental illness, and attached to that was an inability to care for children, which becomes a huge, kind of the huge central plot point of the novel. And dealing with Delphine's mental illness and also just the complications of the time period and how mental illness was treated, and also how homosexuality was considered mental illness, and looking at the almost arbitrary nature of, you know, who is so terribly impacted by it that it shapes their life in a way that's really hard to come back from, and who is able to suffer through it and live a life that they want to, even despite all of these obstacles.
22: Trying not to give away the final third of the book too much in the way that I asked this, but obviously we're talking about a lot of like pretty heavy topics here, right? And I will admit that as I read the book, sometimes I really liked these characters, and I would turn the page anxiously, like, I hope something really terrible doesn't happen to them on the next page. Mm-hmm. But by and large, everybody in this book is able to grow and improve and get happier. And I'm wondering how you thought about this as an author, how you balance these serious topics with wanting to tell, it seems like you wanted to tell, a story with a happy ending.
23: You know, I did. When I think about my grandparents and their siblings, they had these long, beautiful Los Angeles lives. And as I was working on the novel, I kept thinking, yeah, there is so much happening around them, as you just said, and still they're listening to jazz, and they're cooking beautiful food, and they're decorating and reupholstering furniture. I wanted to allow them to make lives for themselves that were just beautiful in spite of and because of everything that was happening around them.
22: That is Nina LaCour. Her new novel is Meet Me in the Garden. Thank you so much.
23: Thank you so much. It was an absolute pleasure.

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0: 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I'm Elsa Chang.
8: And I'm Mary Louise Kelly. 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
1: This final note on the way out today, kind of the opposite of EVs, actually, in which the United States turns out to be the diesel fuel supplier to the world. Saw this in Bloomberg data from the Energy Information Administration that U.S. distillates exports, that's mostly diesel, some heating fuel, though, too, hit a record 1.9 million barrels a day last week. A couple of things about that. First, and again, oil and its derivatives are a global commodity no matter what you hear anywhere else. Number two, that's got U.S. stockpiles as low as they have been since 1996. And three, and last, except not last if you hear what I'm about to say, it is hot now, I know that, but it's only a couple of 3 months until the Northeast is going to need that home heating oil. Our media production team is Brian Allison, John Foki, Montana Johnson, Drew Jostek, Gary O'Keefe, and Charlton Thorpe. Alex Simpson is the manager of media production. And I'm Kai Rizdahl. We will see you tomorrow, everybody. This is APM.
2: A will isn't just about possessions. It's about priorities. National Make-A-Will Month is the perfect time to make sure your plans reflect what matters most to you. 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
5: From 89.7 WUWM, Milwaukee's NPR, this is Lake Effect. I'm Joy Powers. Today we'll learn about a new public art installation taking over Milwaukee beaches. Then our latest bar talk shares some summer drink recommendations, including one made with fortified wine.
6: This is a great drink for the summer months when you might want something a little less alcoholic. It's quite dry, it's very sherry forward, and slightly savory. Just a wonderful drink.
5: Plus, a UW-Milwaukee professor shares her experience researching ocean volcanoes.
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8: Live from NPR News in Washington, I'm Libby Casey. The results of Michigan's Democratic Senate primary are giving the party's left flank a reason to celebrate. Epidemiologist Abdul El-Sayed defeated a more moderate Democrat, Representative Haley Stevens. Stevens had the backing of corporate interest groups and the pro-Israel lobby AIPAC, whereas El-Sayed refused corporate PAC donations. He did have the endorsement of independent Senator Bernie Sanders of Vermont. Sanders told NPR today that El-Sayed's win is a rejection of the establishment.
9: The way you win elections, to my mind, is that you have to generate excitement. The American people now are very frustrated with the Democratic Party and the Republican Party and Donald Trump. They are hurting. They can't afford health care. They can't afford housing. Can't afford a decent retirement. And they're looking around them and they're saying, does the government do anything for me? And the answer is not much.
8: El-Sayed now goes up against Republican Mike Rogers in a seat that both parties see as key to winning Senate control in November. Supporters of a birthing unit at a Maine hospital are seeking an emergency court injunction to prevent its closure. The hospital systems board is scheduled to take a vote on the fate of labor and delivery services tomorrow. Maine Public's Patty Wright reports.
10: Maine Health announced in the spring that it was assessing maternity services at Lincoln Hospital because
2: because of low birth rates and staffing challenges. The lawsuit filed by a pregnant woman alleges that the healthcare system's review has not been fair or transparent. Her attorney, Michael Vanderveen, says that eliminating maternity services is a violation of Maine Health's legal obligation as a nonprofit that receives state and federal funding.
10: To be clear, Maine Health is putting their annual revenue over the safety of my client's child, unborn. We will stop that.
2: A coalition formed by local mothers is also urging the healthcare nonprofit to preserve maternity care at the hospital. Maine has lost a third of its birthing hospitals in the past decade. For NPR News, I'm Patty White in Portland, Maine.
8: The head of a Russian company that manufactures attack drones used against Ukraine has been seriously wounded in an apparent assassination attempt. As NPR's Charles Maines reports from Moscow, he was targeted in a car bomb explosion.
11: Vladimir Tkachuk founded a drone company in his hometown of Ekaterinburg in the Ural Mountains in 2023, within a year of Russia's full-scale invasion of Ukraine. Soon, Tkachuk was demonstrating a new attack model called the Vampire to senior Russian officials, including President Vladimir Putin. The drone has gone on to widespread use by Russia's military in Ukraine. Doctors say Tkachuk is now fighting for his life after a bomb detonated under his car, an explosion that killed his driver instantly. Investigators say they suspect Ukrainian special services were behind the attack. The incident comes against a recent backdrop of assassinations and attempted killings of Russian military officials and pro-war businessmen. Charles Maines, NPR News, Moscow.
8: You are listening to NPR News live in Washington. The Senate has confirmed Dr. Erica Schwartz as director of the Centers for Disease Control and Prevention, ending a nearly year-long vacancy. The last permanent director was fired over vaccine policies. The forest fires are under control now in the Bordeaux region of France, and firefighters describe something they've never confronted before. NPR's Eleanor Beardsley spoke with a firefighter who battled the blazes for a week.